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We just heard from Sweet Meg and Weed Smoker's Dream. That's off a massive Negroni put out by Meg. Tori Amos gave us Blue Lotus. That's off of In Times of Dragons from Fontana. Gracie and Rachel, that's Gracie Coates and Rachel Ruggles, performed Caroline. That's off of If We Could, Would We from Righteous Babe. I'm With Her, that's Aoife O'Donovan, Sarah Watkins, and Sarah Giroux, performed Standing on the Fault Line. That's off of Sing Me Alive from Rounder. Louisa Stantsev with her sister Elizabeth Stantsev gave us a single gold tape demo put out by Yep Rock. Libby Whitenauer, who will be playing the Rose Bowl on the 12th of June, gave us How to Hurt. That's off of Free Hand, put out by Libby. And we begin with Casey Musgraves, along with Billy Strings, and Everybody Wants to Be a Cowboy. And that's off of Middle of Nowhere from Lost Highway. My name's Kevin Elliott. The program's from the Joshua Tree. And we're going to begin our final set with more new music from Dervish, led by Kathy Jordan, with help from the Indigo Girls. Here is Passage West.

We're finishing up tonight with Sun Dad, consisting of John Urell Jr. and Sr., and The Seventh Sign. That's off of Way Station 1 from Laz. Michael J. Miles and Jill Kading performed Strawberry Fields Forever by John Lennon. That's off of Great American Jukebox from Right Turn on Red. Bill Frisell, with help from Jenny Scheinman and others, performed the title track to In My Dreams. That's put out by Blue Note. Jose Gonzalez gave us For Every Dusk. That's off of Against the Dying of the Light from Imperial and Mute. Alvin Youngblood Heart performed If the Blues Was Money. That's off of Fight On, True Blues Volume 2 from Yellow Dog. Heather Pearson gave us Poppin' Jay Blues. That's off of Alone at Last, put out by Heather. Yasmin Williams performed I Wonder. That's off of Saving Edding Street, original film score, put out by Yasmin. And we began with Dervish, along with Indigo Girls, and Passage West, off of The Great Irish Songbook, Volume 2, from Down the Road. You've been listening to music from the Joshua Tree Inn. My name's Kevin Elliott, and I'll be back next Tuesday from 6 to 8 p.m. for more of the best in contemporary folk, country, and bluegrass, and all those regions in between. Coming up next is Rich with Jazz Journey and the Medicine Wheel, so stick around for that here on WEFT Champaign and WEFT.org. And remember, the recording is available for 2 weeks at spinatron.com. Have a great week during these strange times. Bye for now.

Good evening, and welcome to Jazz Journey in the Medicine Wheel. I'm your host, Rich Bressler, and we'll be here playing jazz from now until 10 o'clock. And now is 8 p.m. on Tuesday, June 9th, 2026. And here is WEFT Champaign, Community Radio for East Central Illinois, 90.1 FM, streaming online at weft.org and the WEFT app. And we want to let you know that this hour of programming is made possible with the support of the listeners of WEFT and by Resistance Threads, a curated vintage shop. Resistance Threads features clothing and accessories from the 1960s through the 2000s, plus upcycled zombie parts. 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

That last track was from a 2023 self-released CD from David Larson. CD is entitled The Peplowski Project. And that's one of the people playing on this track. The personnel includes David Larson playing three different kinds of saxophone and possibly clarinet. Ken Peplowski playing clarinet and or tenor sax. Peplowski is mostly known as a clarinet player, so I presume that's probably what he played. Jake Svensson on piano, Josh Skinner on bass, and Brian McMurphy on drums. And the track we heard was entitled Love Me or Leave Me, written by Walter Donaldson. Prior to that, we heard from the Renault Pennant Trio, which features Steve Ash on piano, Chris Haney on bass, and Renault Pennant on drums. And it's from a 2014 ITI Records release entitled I Want to Be Happy. And the tune we heard was Cole Porter's Love for Sale. And it's just about 8:19 p.m. on Tuesday, June 9th, 2026. 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I'm your host, Rich Bressler, and you're listening to us on WEFT Champaign Community Radio for East Central Illinois, 90.1 FM, streaming online at weft.org and the WEFT app. Now it's time for a couple of public service announcements. Neighborhood Nights from the Urbana Park District start this tomorrow, Wednesday, June 10th, from 6:30 to 8 p.m. This one takes place at Southridge Park, 1915 Galena Street in Urbana. Free Neighborhood Nights, for 2026. 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For the latest weather information, you can get text updates on Follow Your Interest. 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Follow as many or as few that interests as you wish. You can call Janet at 217-367-1544 for more information. There's a whole list here of all of these coming up, but I will just tell you about the one on June 19th. Is entitled Bossa Novas, and it's at Southridge Park, as I said, 1915 Galena Street in Urbana. And then also, The Beat on Market Street, Denims and Diamonds in downtown Champaign on Saturday, June 13th from 8 p.m. to 11:30 p.m. Market Street, downtown Champaign, The Beat is back. And this year, they're keeping up the energy all going all summer with a new expanded series they're calling For the Culture. First, they have Denim and Diamonds Night on Saturday, June 13th, following on the 14th, a fashion show and clothing drive on Chester Street. And that one downtown on Market Street is right in front of our station. And now we'll go on to something from a new CD we have here in the station from the Interplay Jazz Orchestra. And the Interplay Jazz Orchestra is a big band of a lot of people who I'm not going to mention the horn section, but I will tell you the rhythm section is Jay Orig on piano, Dave Lobenstein on bass, and Cameron Escovedo on drums. And on the track we're going to hear, which is entitled Bite Your Tongue, which is the title of the CD. The solos are by Dee Pacheco, Jay Marshall, and Cameron Escovedo, the Interplay Jazz Orchestra.

That last set was from new CDs we have here in the station. The last track was from Chris Ashman from a 2026, I'm going to basically say self-released CD entitled Volcanic. And the tune we heard, written by Chris Ashman, was entitled Swamp Think. Chris Ashman was on trumpet, Tony Peebles on saxophone, Adam Klippel was on organ on that one, and Henry Plum was on drums. Prior to that, we heard from the Interplay Jazz Orchestra from a 2026 self-released CD of theirs entitled Bite Your Tongue, and we heard the title track, Bite Your Tongue, written by Joey DeVasi, and that one featured solos from Damian Pacheco on trumpet, John Marshall on tenor sax, and Cameron Escovedo on drums. The other members of the rhythm section, I'm not going to go through the rest of the horn members, but the other members of the rhythm section were Dave Loberstein on bass and Jay Orig on piano. And it's 8:39 p.m. on Tuesday, June 9th, 2026. 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I'm your host, Rich Bressler, and you're listening to us on WEFT Champaign Community Radio for East Central Illinois, 90.1 FM, streaming online at weft.org and the WEFT app. Now it's time for a couple of announcements. There'll be a Latin jazz workshop with Jose Guzman. Join us for a two-day workshop and concert with Jose Guzman and the Afro-Caribbean Jazz Collective, sponsored by an Urbana Arts grant. The workshop details are June 18th and 19th from 5 p.m. to 6:30 p.m. at the Community Center for the Arts, 202 West Main Street in Urbana. And the Afro-Caribbean Jazz Collective concert is June 18th at 8 p.m. at the Rose Bowl Tavern in downtown Urbana. 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The concert is usually no cover, with donations encouraged at the Rose Bowl Tavern. And also, this hour of programming is made possible with the support of the listeners of WEFT and of Josh Gallagher, Edward Jones Financial Advisor. 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And now we'll go on to something from a 1992 Linus Entertainment release from Jane Bennett. CD is entitled Spirits of Havana. And we're going to hear a tune entitled La Luna Arriba, which features Jane Bennett on soprano saxophone and flute, Larry Kramer on trumpet, and he also wrote the tune, Gonzalo Rubalcala on piano, Kieran Overs on bass, Ernesto Rodriguez on tumbas, Guillermo Barreto on cymbals, and Grupo Yoruba Andajo on percussion. Jane Bennett from the CD, 1992 CD, Spirits of Havana, La Luna Arriba.

That last track was from a 2003 Concord Records release from Kenny Burrell. CD is entitled Blue Muse, and that was Thelonious Monk's tune, Round Midnight. I don't know who wrote the lyrics. I don't think Monk did, but Kenny Burrell was on guitars and vocals on that track. Tom Rayner on piano and keyboards. Roberto Miranda on bass, and Sherman Ferguson on drums. Prior to that, we heard from a 1992 release from Jane Bennett. CD is entitled Spirits of Havana. Came out on Linus Entertainment back then. The track we heard was entitled La Luna Arriba. Jane Bennett was on soprano sax and flute. Larry Kramer was on trumpet, and he wrote the tune. Gonzalo Rubalcaba on piano, Kieran Overs on bass, Ernesto Rodriguez on tumbas, Guillermo Barreto on cymbals, and Grupo Yoruba Andabo on percussion. And it's 9 p.m. on Tuesday, June 9th, 2026. 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I'm your host, Rich Bressler, and you're listening to us on WEFT Champaign. 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Details on the 2026-27 season, including performances from across the jazz spectrum, will be announced later this summer on at krannertcenter.com. And now it's time for a regular feature of all of our jazz programs here at WEFT, and all of our jazz programs are every Monday through Friday from 9 a.m. to 11:30 a.m., and this program from 8 to 10 on Tuesday. We'll let you know the jazz events and venues in Champaign-Urbana for the upcoming week or so. Tomorrow, Wednesday the 10th, the Broadmoor Quartet is at the Rose Bowl Tavern in Urbana from 5 to 7 p.m. It's no cover donations encouraged, which is what all of these are going to be, so I'm not going to say that again. That same evening, there'll be a jazz jam at the Rose Bowl Tavern in Urbana at 10 p.m. On Friday the 12th, the Jazz Friends Quintet is at the Rose Bowl Tavern in Urbana from 5 to 7 p.m.

Devil's Bowl Tavern in Urbana at 8 p.m. That's the Jazz Events and Venues in Champaign-Urbana for the upcoming week or so. If you want to check it out online, go to cujazz.org. And now we'll go on to something from a 2013 Artist Share Records release from John Clayton. CD is entitled Parlor Series, and it's a duo. It's John Clayton on bass and Gerald Clayton on drums. And the tune we're going to hear, written by Jerome Kern and Oscar Hammerstein, is All the Things You Are, John Clayton.

Those last two tracks were from Hank Crawford from a year 2000 Label M release entitled Low Flame, High Heat, which that release is a compilation of stuff that he did for Atlantic back in the 60s and earlier. These two were done in the 60s. The last one we heard was entitled Danger Zone, written by Percy Mayfield. Hank Crawford on alto sax, backed by about seven horn players, who I'm not going to read off. Sonny Forriest on guitar, Charles Dungy on bass, and Joe Dukes on drums. Prior to that, from that same CD, Don't Cry Baby, written by Johnson, Unger, and Bernice. Hank Crawford was on alto sax, David Fathead Newman on tenor sax, Leroy Cooper on baritone sax, a couple of trumpet players, Edgar Willis on bass, and Bruno Carr on drums. And prior to that, we heard from John Clayton from his 2013 Artist Share CD entitled Parlor Series, and the Hammerstein and Kern tune entitled All the Things You Are, and that was John Clayton on bass and Gerald Clayton on piano. Name of the CD is Parlor Series. And it's 9:21 p.m. on Tuesday, June 9th, 2026. 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I'm your host, Rich Bressler, and you're listening to us on WEFT Champaign Community Radio for East Central Illinois, 90.1 FM, streaming online at weft.org and the WEFT app. Now it's time for a couple of public service announcements. The Springer Cultural Center in downtown Champaign presents Traces in Time, the Artists of Marm. At this art exhibit, you will see pieces by artists Leslie Barr, Lorraine Graham, Tina Johnson, Kathy Misick, and Pimblot, Jeannie Van Sickle, and Kelly Warner. Exhibit hours are Monday through Friday till 8 p.m. and Saturday from 9:30 a.m. to 2 p.m. For more information, you go to champagneparks.org. And you can tune in here every Tuesday from 9 till 11:30 a.m. for the longest-running jazz show on WEFT, the Wednesday Morning Prayer Meeting, presented in part with the support from Furniture Lounge in downtown Champaign. Jeff Mishota has been convening the Wednesday Morning Prayer Meeting since the summer of 1999. He brings his love and knowledge of the national, regional, and local jazz scene to you every Wednesday morning over the community airwaves of WEFT. Dig the classics of hard bop and post bop, as well as the best of new releases on the Wednesday Morning Prayer Meeting. And now we'll go on to something from a 2004 Severn Records release from the Joe Capp Organ Trio. CD is entitled Street Noise, and the band is Joe Kaplowitz on organ and Fender Rhodes piano, Marty Morrison on drums and percussion, and Paul Piper on guitar. And the track we're going to hear, written by Joe Kaplowitz, is entitled Sleeping on the Job, the Joe Capp Organ Trio, Sleeping on the Job.

Well, the last couple of tracks that we heard, one of which was complete and one of which was incomplete because of a CD malfunction, was from a 1997 Milestone CD from the Keystone Trio. CD is entitled New Clear Music. It's N-E-W-K-L-E-A-R. And it's the songs of Sonny Rollins, honor the Sonny Rollins who passed away about a week ago. The Keystone Trio is John Hicks piano, George Meraz on bass, and Idris Muhammad on drums. The track that we heard in complete, written by Sonny Rollins, was entitled Kids Know. And the one that I started to play and then had a bit of malfunction was entitled Winton. Prior to that, we heard from the Joe Capp Organ Trio from their 2004-7 records release entitled Street Noise. The Joe Capp Organ Trio was Joe Kaplowitz on Hammond organ, Marty Morrison on drums and percussion, and Paul Piper on guitar, and Joe Kaplowitz wrote the tune entitled Sleeping on the Job. And it's 9:41 p.m. on Tuesday, June 9th, 2026. 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I'm your host, Rich Bressler, and you're listening to us on WEFT Champaign, community radio for East Central Illinois, 90.1 FM, streaming online at weft.org and the WEFT app. Now it's time for a couple of announcements. 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And this hour of programming is made possible with the support of the listeners of WEFT and of Josh Gallagher, Edward Jones Financial Advisor. 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Edward Jones, member SIPC. And also, the views and opinions expressed on air are solely those of the speaker and do not necessarily represent those of WEFT Champaign, Prairie Air Incorporated, station management, the board of directors, or the WEFT associates. And now we'll go on to something from a new CD that we have here in the station, 2026 release on Caligram Records from Joshua Acheron. CD is entitled Climbing, and the band is Joshua Acheron on guitar, Jeff Bradfield on tenor sax, Clark Summers on bass, and Dana Hall on drum set. And the track we're going to hear, which is written by Joshua Acheron, is entitled The Pain That Hurts, Joshua Acheron.

That last track was from a new CD we have here in the station from Joshua Etcheron. CD is entitled Climbing, came out this year on Caligram Records. Track we heard, written by Joshua Etcheron, is the call entitled The Pain That Hurts. Joshua Etcheron was on guitar, Jeff Bradfield, tenor sax, Clark Summers, bass, and Dana Hall, drums. I want to thank you for having listened to Jazz Journey and the Medicine Wheel. I've been your host, Rich Bressler. And it's just about 9:52 p.m. on Tuesday, June 9th, 2026. And I want to invite you to stay tuned after I take care of some more business and play one more tune for East of Zero coming up at 10 o'clock. World music from East of the Zero Meridian with Indy will be on at 10 o'clock tonight following this show. And for those of you listening in East Central Illinois, the weather, last report from University of Illinois Willard Airport. Fair skies, 78 degrees with 85% humidity and a south wind to 7 miles an hour. Tonight, 30% chance of thunderstorms, low of 72. Tomorrow, sunny, hot, high of 91. Wednesday night, low 74, 50% chance of thunderstorms. Thursday, mostly sunny and breezy, high of 92. Again, hot. Thursday night, low of 67 with an 80% chance of showers and breezy. Friday, high of 82 and sunny. Friday night, low of 61. That sounds nice and clear. And Saturday, high of 85 and sunny. Saturday night, low of 65 with a 40% chance of showers after midnight. And we'll take you out of here with something from a new CD from Bob Reynolds. CD came out in 2026 on No Shahoo Records. CD is entitled Eddie Told Me So. Band is Bob Reynolds on tenor sax, Andrew Renfrew guitar, Mike Garola on bass, and Charles Ruggiero on drums. And again, the CD is entitled Eddie Told Me So. The tune we're going to hear is entitled Charade, written by Johnny Mercer and Henry Mancini, Bob Reynolds.

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You're listening to WEFT Champaign 90.1 FM, community radio for East Central Illinois. It's just past 10 p.m. here, Tuesday night, and that means it's time for the show called East of Zero. 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This show, as the name suggests, brings you music from all lands east of 0 degrees longitude. That's the eastern hemisphere of our planet. And that means music from Europe, Asia, Africa, Australia, and all the tiny islands that lie east of the Greenwich Meridian. My name is Indy, and I'm your host for the next couple of hours here through midnight U.S. Central Time. And you can find playlists from the show at those websites that I mentioned earlier, eastofzero.blogspot.com. Today, we have music lined up for you from many different countries east of the Greenwich Meridian. About a third of the show today will be spent in the Scandinavian countries with music from Sweden, but also kind of fusion music involving Swedish artists with artists from other parts of the world. And you'll see. We'll also venture a little bit over into the Sami lands in Finland. We'll have music from other parts of the world as well. We're going to start with Eastern European music. That's Gypsy East European music, very fast-paced music. Then we'll listen to music from New Zealand, which is inspired by the environs of Tibet. Then we'll listen to some Swedish music, and you know, we'll just go all around the world here. This is Community Radio for East Central Illinois. 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And if you have an old car, truck, motorcycle, or boat that you'd like to get rid of, you can donate any old vehicle to Charitable Adult Rides and Services and designate

star from East European Gypsy Lands is up first with a piece called Usti Usti Baba, the Altiplano mix version. After that, you'll hear the group Cop and Thief teaming up with Taraf de Hayduks with a piece called Ala Turk. Both of these pieces are from a wonderful compilation called Electric Gypsy Land, a bonus track version. And the second piece you'll hear is actually one of the two bonus tracks from this album that was released in 2003. You're listening to WEFT Champagne 90.1 FM. This is East of Zero, music from the Eastern Hemisphere. Enjoy.

0: You're listening to WEFD Champagne 90.1 FM. This is East of Zero, music from the Eastern Hemisphere. That piece you heard was called Lotus Beat from the same-titled album by Fader and East Trans West. More about those artists in a moment. Before that was another piece from that album called Hardcore. These two artists hailed from New Zealand, which is, if you don't know about it, a country that is in the continent of Australia. Fader is the moniker of Peter Hader, who was born in Germany but then moved to New Zealand and performs out of there and has performed for many, many years. Teaming up with the vocals of Joshna Latrobe, who was born in England but then moved to with her family when she was small to Australia and then to New Zealand. And she goes by the name of East Trans West. Before those two pieces, we started with East European Gypsy Music, Taraf de Haiduks and Cop and Thief teaming up on the piece called Ala Turk. And before that, we started our show with Senior Coconut and Kochani Orchestra teaming up on the piece called Usti Usti Baba, the Altiplano mix version. Both of those pieces were from the compilation called Electric Gypsy Land Bonus Track Version, featuring, I believe, 15 tracks of wonderful music from East European Gypsy Land. It's very different from the typical gypsy music you might hear from other parts of Western Europe. This is East of Zero, music from the Eastern Hemisphere. For more information, including playlists, visit the website eastofzero.blogspot.com or find us on Facebook. Up next, we move to Europe with Sweden and India teaming up on the group called Mynta, M-Y-N-T-A, and their 1997 release called First Summer. This is a group of musicians that features elements of Swedish music and elements of Indian music teaming up and fusing together. You'll hear the piece called Rapatal, which is kind of based off of an Indian raga, and then you'll hear the piece called Gonglot Från Lagars. Two pieces coming up from this album. And then we'll hear a Swedish group called Boat with their album called Virvla. 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
1: We gotta do something, guys. Work it up, you know.
2: Mike,
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2: Okay, how about Dha? Gena Dagena. Yeah, that's nice, isn't it?
3: Gena Dagena. Ten.
2: Yeah.
3: Gena Dagena. Ten. Ten.
2: Yeah.
3: Gena Dagena. Ten.
2: Yeah.
3: Ten.
2: Great.
3: Gena Dagena. Ten. Ten.
2: Yeah.
3: Gena Dagena. 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Ten. Gena Dagena. 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Gena Dagena. 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Gena Dagena.
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2: 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Gena Dagena.
3: Gena Dagena.
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3: Gena Dagena. Ten. Ten. Gena Dagena. 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

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You're listening to East of Zero Music from the Eastern Hemisphere, east of the Greenwich Meridian. You just heard two pieces by the Swedish group called Boat, B-O-O-T, from their album Virvla. You just heard the piece called The Argument Polska. And before that was King Harald's Halling and Wild Honey. This album from 1999. This group was comprised of Bjorn Tolin and Holbus Tote Metzen, along with Ola Backstrom. When they would perform live, they would also have often three whirling dancers who would perform along with them. This group, unfortunately, does not perform anymore. Before that, you heard the wonderful group called Mynta, M-Y-N-T-A, featuring musicians from both Sweden and India, and they have toured through various parts of the world, including inside India. That album was called First Summer. You heard two pieces from that album. Gonglot från Loggers was the second of two pieces. Before that was Rapathal, and some of you who are familiar with Indian music might have recognized the vocals of Shankar Mahadevan, who is a very well-known Indian musician, both in Indian Bollywood music as well as in Indian classical music. Anyway, that album was called First Summer from 1997. Mynta is an Indo-Swedish fusion group consisting of Santiago Jimenez, Dallas Smith, Christian Pauline, Fazil Qureshi, Max Aman. And Mynta is the Swedish word for mint. They toured through India in 1987 and teamed up with Fazil Qureshi as well as Shankar Mahadevan. And that's what gave them their current album called First Summer, a genre that they called Nordic Ice with Indian Spice. All of that music from East of Zero. We'll listen to more music from East of Zero coming up right after this break. We take a little bit of a break here to bring you a few public service announcements, and then we'll jump right back into music. Up next, coming up, is music from psychedelic India and from the Sami lands in Finland. 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

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This artist is Ray Spiegel Ensemble with a piece called Moksha from The Rough Guide to Psychedelic India. Coming up after this is the Girls of Angeli, a group from the Sami lands in Finland, with the album called The New Voice of North.

This is WEFT Champagne 90.1 FM. You're listening to East of Zero, music from the Eastern Hemisphere, all lands east of 0 degrees longitude. You heard six tracks in that last set. Here's information about them in reverse order. You just heard Garmarna, the group from Sweden, with a couple of tracks from their album called Vitrad. Liten Kirsti was a piece you just heard, and before that was a title track of that album from 1994. Before those two tracks were the Girls of Angeli, a duo of musicians, women musicians from the Sami lands, which are the ancient peoples from the northern part of Sweden and Finland. And their album was called The New Voice of North. You heard two pieces from that album. Junna was the second of two pieces. And before that was the piece called The Sounds of the Forest. And yet before that was the Ray Spiegel Ensemble with Moksha and Jazz Thali with Chamber of Dreams, both from the Rough Guide to Psychedelic India. That album was released in 2017 by World Music Network. Up next, we'll listen to Celtic music and music from Madagascar. Coming up in the next set, we take a bit of a pause here to bring you a few public service announcements, and then we'll jump right back into the music. The Courage Connection mission is to ensure everyone in our community has the education, support, and resources to live in safe, healthy relationships. 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Al Petaway from Celtic Lands is up next. And you're going to listen to Celtic music from his album called Caledon Wood, a couple of pieces. And then we'll hear Miari Lapira from Madagascar with her Malagasy album called Soro from 2003.

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This group is Brave Combo with a piece called Flying Saucer you just heard from the album called Polkas for a Gloomy World. Before that was Kolonien, the group from Sweden, comprising of siblings with their album called Tilskogen, a couple of tracks from the 2022 album. Today's show's playlist is available at the website eastofzero.blogspot.com, also on our Facebook page. Check them out. Here's one more piece by Brave Combo called Eloina's Marbles.

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This is East of Zero. I hope you've enjoyed today's selection of music on East of Zero, where we have visited many different countries in the Eastern Hemisphere, all the four major continents in the Eastern Hemisphere. We visited Australia, specifically New Zealand, Asia, specifically India. In Africa, we have gone to Madagascar and Zambia. We'll be coming up with Zambia to close out today's show. And in Europe, we visited Sweden and Finland, and we've actually listened to some groups that are from the US, including the group you're listening to right now, Brave Combo. It's been a pleasure bringing you today's East of Zero show, and I hope you will join us again in future weeks at Tuesdays, 10 p.m. U.S. Central Time for more music from all lands east of 0 degrees longitude. Today's show's playlist, as well as all playlists in the past several years worth of East of Zero shows, can be found at the website eastofzero.blogspot.com, eastofzero.blogspot.com, as well as on our Facebook page. Until next week, this is your host Indy saying ciao and take care. We'll go out with a couple of tracks by Sampa the Great from her album called The Return. This artist is from the African nation of Zambia.

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This piece is called Brand New, featuring Silent J, and before this was Any Day featuring Hussein, both by the Zambian artist Sampa the Great. 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

feel it. Take it to the top. Stop. Step down in it. Put your foot where you feel it. Take it to the top. Stop. You don't want to quit. Put your heel where you're feeling it. Take it to the top. Stop. Step down in it. 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Take it to the top. 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

Thank you. Seeing as it's near the 17th of March, we're going to extend a hand to our orange brethren. With a black spot on it. No, you see, in the north of Ireland, we have a bunch of fellas called orange men, and they're fellas that sell oranges. Lemons? Now, this fella in our hometown, he was an orange man, and he was going with this girl. She was a Catholic. They're the bad fellas, and we're the good fellas. And they decided to get married, so they got married, and after we were married a little while, he decided he was going to become a Catholic. So he went to the priest and he took instructions for a long time, and he was baptized eventually. And he came home, but he couldn't get it through his head that he was a Catholic, and he didn't know what the hell to do about it. So he went to the priest and he said, "Now look, Father," he said, "I know I took all them instructions and you baptized me and everything, but I can't get through my head that I'm a Catholic. What'll I do about it?" So the priest says, "Well, see Norman Vincent Peale." No, he didn't say that. He said, the only thing I can tell you to do is keep repeating to yourself, "I'm a Catholic, I'm not a Protestant, I'm a Catholic, I'm not a Protestant, I'm a Catholic, I'm not a Protestant, I'm a Catholic, I'm not a Protestant." Eventually, it'll penetrate your thick skull that you're a Catholic, you're not a Protestant. So away he went, muttering to himself, "I'm a Catholic, I'm not a Protestant, I'm a Catholic, I'm not a Protestant, I'm a Catholic, I'm not a Protestant." Now, the following Friday, the priest happened to be going around and he decided to visit the newlyweds. And he went in and he got a whiff he shouldn't get in a good Catholic house on a Friday. And Mary was sitting knitting and he says to her, "Where's Sam, Mary?" He said, "He's in the kitchen, Father." So he walked into the kitchen and there was Sam, and he had a huge big steak on the pan and he was scooping gravy over it, and he said, "You're a trout, you're not a steak, you're a trout, you're not a steak, you're a trout."

This song is called Your Trout, You're Not a Steak. No, it's called The Old Orange Flute. The fish.

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Bob jumped and he started and got in a flutter, and threw the old flute in the blessed holy water. He thought that this charm would bring some other sound. When he tried it again, it played Croppy's Lie Down. And for all he would whistle and finger and blow, to play Papish music, he

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'Twas fastened and burned at the stake as heretic. As the flame soared around it, they heard a strange noise as the

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I've heard people say that too much of anything is not good for you, baby. But I don't know about that. There's many times that we've loved and we've shared love and made love. It doesn't seem to me like it's enough. It's just not enough, baby.

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1: These are just the simple facts I will relate to you. They are not connected, each and every one is true. If they seem a bit untidy, well, unraveling them is fun. I will not stand corrected, I have not harmed anyone.

lobster pots. Well, I may be out here fishing, man, but that ain't where it stops. The mouths I feed are many, and they all say thanks a lot.

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But Anita won't throw me a rose this fight. The one she wears is not for me

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And that is true. We've had some people give CARS, and it works out really well.

0: But Loretta, look at yourself. Now, I wish you'd take them curlers out of your hair and go put on a little makeup and get out of that house cold before supper.
1: Huh. Well, let me tell you something, Conway. Considering everything that I went through today, I look like a movie star.
0: Yeah. Ruth Buzzy.
1: Thank you.
0: Besides that, all of our kids took after your part of the family anyway.

programming on WEFT is made possible in part by Tanner Friedman Strategic Communications. Yeah. Tanner Friedman is a public relations agency with a focus on media relations, crisis communications, and brand messaging. 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

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Then WEFT is the place to be. 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

Reverend Martin told us what needed to be done. And if he can preach it, we can sing it. Help to make the new day come.

father would tell me. He said, Mavis, I've seen this years ago when I was a boy. And I thought by now, all of this should have been taken care of long ago. When I was a boy, I didn't think I'd be a grown man looking at steel. We got to spread our word. You just be strong. Be strong. As long as you got your family, that's the strongest unit in the world.

Yes, it is. I wouldn't tell you no lie. 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

Devil went down to Georgia. He was looking for a soul to steal. He was in a bind because he was way behind and he was willing to make a deal. When he came across this young man sawing on a fiddle and playing it hot, and the devil jumped up on a hickory stump and said, "Boy, let me tell you what. I guess you didn't know it, but I'm a fiddle player too. And if you'd care to take a dare, I'll make a bet with you. Now, you play pretty good fiddle, boy, but give the devil his due. I bet a fiddle of gold against your soul, because I think I'm better than you." The boy said, "My name's Johnny, and it might be a sin, but I'll take your bet, and you're going to regret, because I'm the best as ever been."

closed up his case and he said, I'll start this show. And fire flew from his fingertips as he rosined up his bow. And he pulled the bow across the strings and it made an evil hiss. And then a band of demons joined.

The devil bowed his head because he knew that he'd been beat. And he laid that golden fiddle on the ground at Johnny's feet. Johnny said, "Devil, just come on back if you ever want to try again. 'Cause I told you once, you son of a gun, I'm..."

TCB, taking care of business. 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

the highest mountains. I have sailed the seven seas. Oh, but nothing can compare to the feeling I get right here. This is where my love is. This is where my love is. I have seen the great cities of Europe. And died with kings and queens. They were just feathers in my cap. In their lives, they looked so trapped.

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Just remember to designate WEFT as the nonprofit beneficiary of your gift. WEFT truly appreciates supporters like you. And that is true. We've had some people give CARS, and it works out really well.

It's time now for your good news for a good planet. The Stork Sisters. The Greater Adjutant Stork looks like a character from the Dark Crystal movie. This bizarre 5-foot-tall stork has piercing blue eyes, an elongated electric yellow neck, a wobbly inflatable neck pouch, long legs that move with a stiff military gait, and spindly black hairs atop its mostly bald, prehistoric-looking head. The huge birds once flourished across Asia, but habitat loss and superstition reduced their numbers to just a few hundred in the region of Assam, India. In 2007, local resident and wildlife biologist Dr. Pumina Devi Barman decided to help. Barman, who grew up around the storks, founded the Hargala Army, made up entirely of local women, to protect and promote the birds. Hargala means bone swallower in Sanskrit and refers to their enormous appetites, crucial in the scavenger's important role of cleaning the environment. The sisters protect nesting sites, install nets to catch fallen chicks, educate locals, and organize cultural events for the birds, complete with street plays and prayer songs. By 2024, the Greater Adjutant Stork's populations had risen to almost 1,200, and their nesting sites are now regarded as sacred. These dedicated stork sisters have succeeded in changing the narrative about a misunderstood creature who, like all creatures, belongs on this planet. And this is Mandy from GoodNewsGoodPlanet.com.

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But we have jazz, we've got blues, Celtic music on Sundays. We've got some industrial stuff at night. So check it out.

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Yeah, man, I'm just gonna walk down to Herb's Market to get something to drink real quick. You gotta walk by Shadowwood if you're gonna do that. That's all right, man. I grew up in the Green Apartments. Green Apartments, really? I thought you grew up on Lakeside. What you know about Lakeside?

start of my favorite P-Kid song. Where we live, that's how we do. Oh, pass that bong. Or whatever it takes, I'm walking down to the old colonial pantry. It's called University Liquors these days. It doesn't make me sicker these days. I grab them White Owls and I head back. I sit next to my dog. I do what I do. And that's how I get down. And I'm not really trying to rap in any kind of cadence that's like an important thing. My style's a sort of Mathis Helmick and I never was like a gang bang. But I know that and I understand that and I feel it. And the sociological types of things that make me want to go steal that. In a hobby I used to have, catching crappie, you know, I would reel that. Cast it, ultralight, y'all, it's so fantastic. I'm Bumpsonata, we rocking it harder. Got them hands in the air like it's Horseshack Takata. Second flow, record stove, but Prince said it like better, yo. Get it? Get it? I used to hold.

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Furniture Lounge, 11 East University Avenue in downtown Champaign, on Facebook and Instagram, 217-418-5388. Today, going to be doing part one of a tribute to the late, great Sonny Rollins, who passed away May 25th, 2026, at the age of 95. Sonny had an incredible recorded output in the 1950s, so that's where we're going to stick today. We're going to start off now with something from 1951.

We just heard three tracks featuring early Sonny Rollins. And these were put together on a two-disc set from Prestige Records entitled Miles Davis and Sonny Rollins, the complete Prestige Sessions from 1951 to 1956. We just heard the Sonny Rollins composition Olio, and that was originally released on the album Bags Groove from 1954. Miles Davis on trumpet, Sonny Rollins on tenor sax, along with Horace Silver on piano, Percy Heath on bass, Kenny Clarke on drums. Before that, from 1951, originally released on the album Miles Davis, featuring Sonny Rollins' Dig, we heard the tune Out of the Blue. Miles Davis on trumpet, Sonny Rollins on tenor sax, Jackie McLean alto sax, Walter Bishop Jr. piano, Tommy Potter bass, Art Blakey drums. And started off that set with something from Sonny Rollins with the Modern Jazz Quartet, the tune I Know from 1951. Sonny Rollins on tenor sax, Miles Davis on piano, Percy Heath on bass, Roy Haynes on drums. 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You can hear jazz here on WEFT every Monday through Friday morning from 9 to 11:30, as well as Tuesday evening from 8 to 10 p.m. That's jazz here on WEFT. Continuing on with the tribute to the late, great Sonny Rollins, here's another one of his compositions. This is Doxy.

That was a 1955 prestige release from Sonny Rollins entitled Work Time. We just heard There's No Business Like Show Business. Sonny Rollins on tenor sax, Ray Bryant on piano, George Morrow on bass, Max Roach on drums. Before that, Sonny Rollins from his 1954 recording Moving Out. We heard the title track with Sonny Rollins on tenor sax, Kenny Dorham on trumpet, Elmo Hope on piano, Percy Heath on bass, Art Blakey on drums. And started off that set with the Sonny Rollins tune Doxy. That was recorded in 1954, originally from the album Bag's Groove. Miles Davis on trumpet, Sonny Rollins on tenor sax, Horace Silver piano, Percy Heath on bass, Kenny Clark on drums. 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Up next, Sonny Rollins from the release Tenor Madness.

recorded in March of 1956. That was Sonny Rollins from the release Plus Four. We heard his tune Pent Up House. Sonny Rollins on tenor sax, Clifford Brown on trumpet, Richie Powell on piano, George Morrow bass, Max Roach drums. Before that, from May of 1956, the Sonny Rollins Quartet from the release Tenor Madness, we heard the tune The Most Beautiful Girl in the World. Sonny Rollins on tenor sax, Red Garland piano, Paul Chambers bass, Philly Joe Jones on drums. 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Continuing on with the tribute to the late, great Sonny Rollins, here's something from the release Rollins Plays for Bird.

That was Sonny Rollins from his October 1956 recording, Rollins Plays for Bird. We heard the tune entitled The House I Live In. Sonny Rollins on tenor sax, Kenny Dorham on trumpet, Wade Legg on piano, George Morrow bass, Max Roach on drums. 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You can check out archives of the Wednesday morning prayer meeting over at wmpm.org. 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Over at cujazz.org, you can find out what's happening in live jazz in Champaign-Urbana. This evening, Wednesday, June 10th, Sean Kutzko's Broadmoor Quartet at the Rose Bowl Tavern from 5 to 7. Then later tonight, a jazz jam at the Rose Bowl at 10 o'clock. Friday, July 12th, Eric Lund's Jazz Friends Quintet at the Rose Bowl from 5 to 7. Monday, June 15th, solo piano from Kurt Reeder at the Rose Bowl from 5 to 7. And next Tuesday, June 16th, the Hot Club of Urbana at the Rose Bowl from 7:30 to 9:30. Once again, that's cujazz.org. Got about an hour and a half of jazz to go this morning. Then Lori's in with 2.5 hours of the blues, so stay tuned. Right now, continuing with the tribute to the late, great Sonny Rollins. And as I mentioned at the top, we're sticking to the 1950s today. Here's something right now from 1956, June. This is the album Saxophone Colossus.

from May of 1956 on the Prestige label. That was Sonny Rollins from his release Saxophone Colossus, doing his tune St. Thomas. Sonny Rollins on tenor sax, Tommy Flanagan piano, Doug Watkins bass, Max Roach drums. 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Friday, June 12th, Friday Night Live in downtown Champaign, including a stage right in front of WEFT on North Market Street with live bands from 6 to 9 p.m. Saturday, June 13th, we'll be out at the Juneteenth celebration at Douglas Park in Champaign from noon until 3 p.m. Saturday, June 13th, the Prairie Crossroads Blues Society Spring Fling fundraiser at the Rose Bowl with the Painkillers Blues Band, A-Train and Friends, and Candy Foster and Shades of Blue from 3 until 6 p.m. And Friday, June 19th, Friday Night Live in downtown Champaign, including a stage in front of WEFT live bands from 6 to 9 p.m. Lots more coming up if you want to check out WEFT in the community.

We just heard from Clifford Brown and Max Roach at Basin Street, recorded in February of 1956. We heard the tune Powell's Prances. Clifford Brown on trumpet, Sonny Rollins on tenor sax, Richie Powell piano, George Morrow bass, Max Roach on the drums. Before that, Max Roach from the 1957 recording Jazz in 3/4 Time. We heard the tune entitled Lover. That featured Max Roach on drums, Kenny Dorham on trumpet, Sonny Rollins on tenor sax, Billy Wallace piano, George Morrow on bass. And started off that set with the December 1956 recording from Thelonious Monk. We heard the title track from Brilliant Corners. Thelonious Monk on piano, Ernie Henry on alto sax, Sonny Henry on tenor sax, Oscar Pettiford on bass, Max Roach on drums. 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Their 2026-27 schedule has just been announced, featuring jazz artist Joshua Redman and his quartet October 9th, guitarist Mary Halverson and Canis Major February 10th, Grammy Award-winning vocalist Samara Joy February 24th, Arturo O'Farrell and the Afro-Latin Jazz Ensemble March 9th, and Stanley Clark and Hiromi with Public Quartet April 14th. 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Continuing on with the tribute to the late Sonny Rollins, right now we're going to hear the title track from his 1957 recording, Way Out West.

recorded in June of 1957. That was the release The Sound of Sonny from Sonny Rollins on the Riverside label. We just heard the tune Mangoes. Sonny Rollins on tenor sax, Sonny Clark on piano, Paul Chambers on bass, Roy Haynes on drums. Before that, the 1956 December recording from Sonny Rollins on the Blue Note label entitled Volume 1. We heard the tune Sonny Sphere, and that featured Donald Byrd on trumpet, Sonny Rollins tenor sax, Wynton Kelly piano, Gene Ramey bass, Max Roach drums. And started off that set with a March 1957 recording from Sonny Rollins entitled Way Out West. We heard the title track with Sonny Rollins on tenor sax, Ray Brown on bass, Shelly Mann on drums. 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Here's some more Sonny Rollins from the Blue Note label. This from September 1957 from the release Nukes Time.

That was Sonny Rollins from the September 1957 Blue Note recording Nuke's Time. We heard the Surrey with the Fringe on top. Sonny Rollins on tenor sax, Wynton Kelly piano, Doug Watkins bass, Philly Joe Jones on drums. 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Their 2026-27 schedule has just been announced, featuring jazz artist Joshua Redman and his quartet October 9th, guitarist Mary Halverson and Canis Major on February 10th, Grammy Award-winning vocalist Samara Joy February 24th, Arturo O'Farrell and the Afro-Latin Jazz Ensemble March 9th, and Stanley Clark and Hiromi with Public Quartet April 14th. 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Over at CUJazz.org, you can find out what's happening in live jazz in Champaign-Urbana. This evening, Wednesday, June 10th, Sean Kutzko's Broadmoor Quartet at the Rose Bowl Tavern from 5 to 7. Later tonight, a jazz jam at the Rose Bowl at 10 o'clock. Friday, June 12th, Eric Lund's Jazz Friends Quintet at the Rose Bowl from 5 to 7. Next Monday, June 15th, solo piano from Kurt Reeder at the Rose Bowl from 5 to 7. And next Tuesday, June 16th, the Hot Club of Urbana at the Rose Bowl from 7:30 to 9:30. Once again, that's cujazz.org. Got about half an hour of jazz to go this morning, then Lori's in with 2.5 hours of the blues. Continuing with the tribute to the late, great Sonny Rollins, who passed away May 25th at the age of 95. We're going to hear a couple tracks now from the classic release A Night at the Village Vanguard, starting with Old Devil Moon.

We just heard two tracks from the Sonny Rollins Blue Note release, A Night at the Village Vanguard. This from the Complete Masters release from 2024. This was recorded November 3rd, 1957, live at the Village Vanguard in New York City. We started the set with Old Devil Moon and then just heard Stryver's Row. Sonny Rollins on tenor sax, Wilbur Ware on bass, Elvin Jones on drums. You are listening to WEFT Champaign, 90.1 FM. That's about it for the Wednesday morning prayer meeting today. Got time for a few more tunes, then Laurie Zinn with 2.5 hours of the blues. Going to be wrapping up part one of the tribute to the late, great Sonny Rollins. Closing out the 50s, and then next week starting in the 60s. Right now we're going to hear something from the release Dizzy Gillespie Duets. This was recorded in December of 1957. Dizzy Gillespie on trumpet, Sonny Rollins tenor sax, Ray Bryant piano, Tommy Bryant bass, Charlie Persip drums. This is the song Wheatley Hall.

That was the song Wheatley Hall from the December 1957 recording from Dizzy Gillespie, Duets, that featured Dizzy Gillespie on trumpet, Sonny Rollins tenor sax, Ray Bryant piano, Tommy Bryant bass, Charlie Persip drums. Up next, something from the Sonny Rollins Trio, from the release The Sonny Rollins Trio and Horace Silver Quintet, Zurich, 1959. This features Sonny Rollins on tenor sax, Henry Grimes on bass, and Pete LaRocca on drums. We're going to hear the Sonny Rollins composition, Olio. Don't forget, you can go to weft.org and find out where WEFT is going to be in the community at the upcoming community events section of our website. Coming up Saturday, June 20th, WEFT will be at the Taylor Street Block Party Pride Celebration. That's on Taylor Street in downtown Champaign from 5 until 11 p.m. Saturday, June 20th, the 217 Flea Vintage Clothing Sale at Prairie Fruits Farm in Champaign from 1 to 7 p.m. Friday, June 26th, the Friday Night Live in downtown Champaign with a stage right in front of WEFT from 6 to 9 p.m. And Saturday, July 18th, the Urbana's Market at the Square outside Lincoln Square Mall from 7 a.m. until noon. That's weft.org.

And that's it for the Wednesday morning prayer meeting. Thanks, as always, to Jeff Machota for another great show. He is doing a two-part series about Sonny Rollins. Did the 50s today, and it'll be 60s next week. So be sure to tune in for that. Just a reminder, this is WEFT Champaign. We're at 90.1 FM, streaming online, weft.org. The phone number here is 217-359-9338. My name is Lori. This show is called The Blues Connection. We do have blues Monday through Friday, 11:30 a.m. to 2 p.m., and again on Friday evenings with The Blues Live Show. So let's get started with some Eddie Shaw. This is off of his In the Land of the Crossroads. We're going to hear Tears Are Falling.

little Milton there telling you that there's no pot of gold at the end of the rainbow. I'm sorry, I'm at the end of my rainbow, he says. That's off of Annie Mae's Cafe. Before that, Hubert Sumlin. And that CD is called Hubert Sumlin's Blues Party, featuring Greg Piccolo, Jerry Portnoy, Mighty Sam McLean, Ron Levy, and Ronnie Earle. We heard two from that, Live in the Blues and Poor, Poor Me. Started off with a couple from Eddie Shaw, In the Land of the Crossroads. And we heard Take Home Pay and Tears Are Falling. A couple of those CDs from our back studio collection from our friend Bob Plesney, who his birthday would have been tomorrow. So lots of folks online thinking about Bob today and tomorrow, raising a glass to him and to everything he meant to us here at WEFT, Prairie Crossroads Blues Society, his friends from the baseball, softball days, all kinds of stuff. So, just thinking about that a little bit today. I want to let you know that programming at WEFT is brought to you in part by Elliott Counseling Group, who offers compassionate mental health care to individuals of all ages. 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One more from Annie Mae's Cafe. This one, not the title cut. It's going to be Too Hurt to Cry from Little Milton.

owns a broken heart, and someone else can help ease the pain. Well, I tried everything that I could try, and I still hurt the same.

That is Bo Diddley, Howlin' Wolf, and Muddy Waters off of a CD called The Super, Super Blues Band. Came out in 1968. And that one, Long Distance Call. Before that, we heard the title cut, Annie Mae's Cat. Oh, no, we didn't hear the title cut. We heard, got things wrong in my playlist over here. We heard Too Hurt to Cry. I'll fix that up later. Too Hurt to Cry from Little Milton off of Annie Mae's Cafe. Hey, it's past the top of the hour, so I have to remind you, this is WEFT Champaign. And, of course, we're at 90.1 on the FM dial. We stream online at weft.org. And the phone number here is 217-359-9338. We're located at 113 North Market Street in downtown Champaign. And our front window is looking pretty bare right now. I saw a call for posters. You got an event coming up. We need to have some information in our front window, so you can pop it by here. You can mail it. You can email a PDF, and we'll print it and put it in our window. We like to keep up to date on what's going on in the local area and have people who walk by kind of take a look, maybe show up at your event. So, yeah, pop on by with a poster for us here at WEFT. Since it's the top of the hour, I always like to check out the calendar over at the Prairie Crossroads Blues Society. And, of course, on their homepage, you'll see a Save the Date event. They're calling it their Spring Fling. And I guess it's technically spring, since I think the first day of summer is coming up still. But during their Spring Fling, a fundraiser for the society, they've got it happening this Saturday, June 13th, over at the Rose Bowl Tavern, who are always so generous to let people put on some fundraisers over there. I know we had one last weekend. Thanks to everybody who showed up for that. Good afternoon for getting out and listening to some live music. And this one has three local bands, including the Painkillers Blues Band, Therapy, and Candy Foster. There's no cover charge, but donations will be accepted. There'll be a 50-50, and they're going to have some information about their upcoming Blues Fest, which is August 7th and 8th. So that's coming up this weekend. Other things happening in blues music in the general area from their calendar. We'll see that, of course, tonight is Bubble City Playboys over at Pippa's Pub at 5, and Donna Nelson is sitting in with them all this month, but also tonight's special guest, Billy Galt. That should be a good show. Also, if you're in the Rockford area or know somebody who is, Marty Big Dog Mercer is playing at their series up there, their summer series that starts at 5:30 at the Burpee Museum. Tomorrow night, the Blue Society is having their monthly meeting over at Pool Boys in Urbana. They typically have music afterwards. I don't see any information about that, but check their calendar later. Check their Facebook page. Find out who's playing music. But if you show up at 5 o'clock, you can be part of the meeting, maybe help plan some of the events or volunteer for some of the help at that Spring Fling. How about that? Sounds good. Friday, June 12th already, 6 o'clock. Candy Foster's up at the new pavilion in downtown Rantoul. Candy Foster in the Shades of Blue at 6 o'clock. Billy Galt at the Winery Bar in Decatur, Illinois at 7:30. And as part of Friday Night Live, we have the Painkillers Blues Band happening right here in front of WEFT at Market and Taylor. That's a 7:30 p.m. show. Don't forget that Poor Brothers has an after Friday Night Live show, and that is at 9 o'clock, and it's the Tom Grassman Band this week. So good stuff happening here on Market Street. Then on Saturday, June 13th, it's the fundraiser for the Blues Society at 3 o'clock, the Blues Deacons playing in Assumption, Illinois at 1905 Brewing Company, and at 8 o'clock, Dexter O'Neill and Funkyard at the Rose Bowl Tavern over there in Urbana. That all happening on Saturday. On Sunday, Andrew Duncanson and Take a Ride, featuring Michael Peliquin, of course, doing Sunday Blues at Pop's Place in Decatur at 3 p.m. Blue Monday at the Alamo in Springfield on Monday at 7 p.m. It's the Timo Arthur Band. And next Tuesday, you can catch Reverend Robert at the Rose Bowl Tavern in Urbana at 5. Mississippi Heat doing the gig up at Rockford at the Burpee Museum. And Candy Foster and Shades of Blue on the 19th over in Danville at the Vermilion Street concert at Temple Plaza. So lots of good stuff happening. That calendar is chock
full of it. That's one way to say it. Anyway, yeah, prairiecrossroadsblues.org. I know they have a yearly membership drive, and that is takes place in June. So they might be having some membership information over there at their spring fling on Sunday, 3 to 6 at the Rose Bowl Tavern. Let's hear one more off of this Bo Diddley, Muddy Waters, and Howlin' Wolf CD. We'll hear the classic Going Down Slow.

I'm the man.

listen, y'all. This is the type of music they play way down behind the Iron Curtain on Saturday night. At a place they call the Roadhouse. Up north, they call it After Hour Place. But down there, on Saturday night, the joint be showing up jumping. I was at the Roadhouse one night, and in walked a lady with a well-dressed guy, and he could really get on and dance to this style of music right here. The young folks don't know nothing about this, you know. They got to get hip to this, you know. And way over in the corner,

same lady. And mama said, I got to let this broad know that that's my man. And she went on over to the other side of the room to the violator and got her half a man. Y'all call her half a pint up north here.

She said, oh, doggone. 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She wasn't jiving either, buddy. Mama was getting ready to start something up in that joint. You hear what I said? But the joint kept on jumping. After a while, here come a man from round back out of nowhere, and he pulled up a shotgun pistol. Didn't have no electric lights, nothing but bottle lights around the wall, and he started popping them out there. Yeah. And the floor walker walked up to him and said, hey, buddy, you can't do that in here. He said, no, I can't, huh? He didn't make it no better, no worse. He turned that

eyes. And everybody stood still for about 2 seconds, one way in and one way out. The house was up on the mound, you know, they called it on the mound. And everybody broke for that one dough, and they got wedged up in the dough, and I went right between the legs. Look here, I didn't want to run, but I just couldn't hold still no longer. And I got a good start off that mound. I had a cemetery to go through and a bridge to cross. I remember the cemetery a little bit. Don't remember the bridge, none. And I got tickled. When you get so scared, you get tickled. You don't have to do nothing but raise your feet up. They'll take you right on where you want to go. Pretty soon, I didn't hear that sound no more.

company. They just come and cheat my check. They say they want a payment by Friday, or they want all of the furniture back.

Some old school blues there from Albert King back in 1999. A CD called Blues Power. We heard Angel of Mercy and Matchbox Blues. Before that, Bo Diddley, Muddy Waters, and Howlin' Wolf from the super, super blues band Going Down Slow. Do want to remind you that I try to keep my playlist up to date and accurate right on our website, weft.org. So you can pop on over there anytime you like and see what I've been playing. And if you missed something and just want more information, you're welcome to give me a call here, 217-359-9338. And I love to tell people about what I know about blues music, which isn't that much, but I give it a try. Anyway, I want to let you know that programming at WEFT is brought to you in part by Minuteman Press. 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And that is Minuteman Press. 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We really appreciate everyone who does. Let's check out the public service announcement calendar. And it's Wednesday and it's June. And that means there's a Neighborhood Nights happening from the Urbana Park District. And this time around, it's at South Ridge Park, which is 1915 Galena Street in Urbana. It's free. All ages are welcome. You can join the Urbana Park District every Wednesday night and enjoy free music from area talent. You can bring a picnic, spread out, enjoy music, make friends, make new connections, and build community. The rain date for each evening is Thursday night, same time, same park. For the latest weather information, you can get text updates, and there's a link here called Follow Your Interest, and that goes to the Urbana Park District. Get there, you choose Neighborhood Nights, and you get updates about the weekly concerts. So there you go. Or you can call Janet, 217-367-1544 for more information. So tonight, June 10th, it's the Bossa Novas down at South Ridge Park in Urbana. Just a reminder, it's at 6:30 to 8. So Bossa Novas at South Ridge Park. June 17th, New Souls at Prairie Park. It's a Juneteenth celebration. June 24th, Keith Harden will be at Victory Park. July 1st, Kalisa Flair Park. July 8th, the Painkillers out at the Lake House in Crystal Lake Park. July 15th, you've got Hot Club at Larson Park. July 22nd, it's the Freedom Coalition at Crestview Park. And July 29th, Tom Grassman Band at Meadowbrook Park Prairie Play. So all of that brought to you by the Urbana Park District. They also have free yoga in the park on Saturdays in the summer from 9 to 10 out at Meadowbrook Park. All abilities are welcome. Free yoga in the park. They're going to guide you through an hour of mindful exercise. They ask you to meet at the Garden Pavilion near Ray Street and bring a mat and something or something else comfortable to exercise on. They do have a few loner yoga mats available, but it's all ages and abilities are welcome. No registration required. So there you go. Urbana Park District making things happen in the parks. And, of course, Juneteenth is coming right up. Saturday, June 13th at Douglas Park, you can join the Champaign Park District for a vibrant celebration of freedom, culture, and community. And you can enjoy live music throughout the event. So that's this Saturday, June 13th from noon to 3 at Douglas Park, 512 East Grove Street in Champaign. All of those announcements are available on our website, weft.org/PSA. So let's have a little more music. I've got to Syl Johnson's Back in the Game loaded up here. And I thought I'd just play one of the classics that we hear Candy Foster doing a lot. Take Me to the River. It's such a great song. And then we're going to hear the one called Ghetto Woman. Both of these from Syl Johnson.

0: Having some fun with some old school blues here on WEFT during the Blues Connection. That last one was Sun Seals, well, last two Sun Seals from 1980 out on Alligator Records, Chicago Fire. Name of that CD, we heard Nobody Wants a Loser and Landlord at My Door. Before that, Syl Johnson with Ghetto Woman and Take Me to the River, both of those off of his Back in the Game CD in 1994, Delmark Records release. And I also want to let you know that programming on WEFT is made possible in part by Common Ground Food Co-op, located in Lincoln Square Mall. Common Ground is Champaign-Urbana's only community-owned grocery store, specializing in local and organic foods. All are welcome, and no membership is required to shop at the Common Ground Food Co-op. Good stuff there over there in Urbana at Common Ground. Hey, there's no info yet on who's happening during Friday Night Live this weekend, but if you're like me, you're looking forward to it. And it's always a good time down here in downtown Champaign. So check back tomorrow or the next day to their website. You can find their information at 40north.org, I do believe. Yeah, Friday Night Live, 40north.org. Yep. And I'm sure they have all kinds of other information on there. They do a lot of stuff. They do the Boneyard Arts Festival, Crystal Lake Art Fair, Postmark Urbana, and lots of other stuff there on their website. So Westside Arts, they've got that listed. I wonder if that's happening again this summer. And, yeah, so 40north.org. Yeah, it is happening September 14th, Westside Park. Oh, no, that was last year. Never mind. Never mind. I'm getting ahead of myself there. So, yeah, I do want to let you know what's happening on WEFT later today. And to find that out, we go right to the show's calendar. And that will show me that here I am on the air right now until 2 o'clock. At 2 o'clock, we have National Native News, and then 2.05 to 4 p.m. It's the Wednesday World Beat. Rick is traveling today, so we're going to rely on our digital service. But you will get global music until 4 o'clock, 4 to 5 p.m. It's Democracy Now!, and that, of course, airs Monday through Friday here on WEFT in that time slot. The Poet and the Poem at 5 o'clock. Catch the Beat from Market Street, hosted by Cope Cumston, is from 5:30 to 6. On the Ground, Voices of Resistance, that is from 6 to 7. 7 to 8 p.m. Frame Noise, and 8 to 10 p.m. The Mosh Pit with Zunera, and 10 to midnight, Todd's Time Capsule. And if you wonder what Frame Noise is all about, you can click right on it on that calendar, and it will tell you that it features the music of many different composers of music for visual media. So there you go. That's why it says Frame Noise. Zunera has the Mosh Pit, which focuses on different sub-genres of metal. So there you go. And then 10 to midnight, Todd's Time Capsule, and he goes by year in rock. So that's just one afternoon and evening on WEFT. Lots of other things on that calendar for you to look at. And just a reminder, you can listen to our programs that are locally produced that play for up to 2 weeks after they've played on the air through our Spinatron reporting service. So keep that in mind if you're wondering about looking for something to listen to, or just wonder what some of the other shows that are on WEFT sound like. You can check them out that way, even through our app. So let's get back into the music. I'm going to go up until the top of the hour. We'll try the Prairie Crossroads Blues Society calendar again then, and then we'll be in our last hour of blues music on this Wednesday afternoon. So I did just see a post that Marty Big Dog Mercer is not going to be able to make it to Rockford tonight. He's been rescheduled for later in the summer, but I'm sure they'll have somebody good up there. Rufus Thomas up next. This is from That Woman Is Poison, and we're going to hear Somebody's Got to Go.
1: In order to have a good mess of blues, you got to have a good piano player.

And after the piano and the guitar, you got to have a voice. I am that voice. Piano player, do that patio for me.

0: I'm only 5'7", stacked up, and I'm built for speed.
1: I think I'm going to have to say that again, y'all.
0: I'm stacked up, and I'm built for speed. And if your husband and your boyfriends ain't got it,

Rufus Thomas, they're breaking my back. And somebody's got to go. Both of those off of That Woman is Poison. 1988 Alligator Records release. This is WEFT Champaign 90.1 FM, streaming online, weft.org. And the phone number here is 217-359-9338. They're working next door at the Market on Market. Hey Penny Market, going to be open soon. We're hoping, fingers crossed for that. But they're doing some stuff on that upstairs apartment. So if you hear some banging around in the background, that's what's going on. And yeah, should be fun. Hopefully they'll give us an open house for that upstairs apartment. I talked to the guys who were doing it a couple of weeks ago, and sounds like an interesting place. But anyway, this is WFT. We're next door, and we're going to be sitting here enjoying Friday Night Live this Friday. If you've been down to any of the Friday Night Live events over the last few years, you'll know how much fun they are. You get in the downtown area, you get yourself an adult beverage, you wander from band to band. There's four stages, two bands at each stage, and then there's an after party at Poor Brothers right next door. So that's coming up in 2 days. But in 3 days, the Spring Fling for the Prairie Crossroads Blues Society is happening over at the Rose Bowl Tavern from 3 to 6. It's a fundraiser for the society, and they are going to have three local bands, the Painkillers, Therapy, and Candy Foster. No cover charge, but it is a fundraiser, so keep that in mind. And they're going to have one of the popular 50-50 raffles that they always like to do, that lots of folks like to do. It's fun. Fun to cross your fingers, hope you win some money, right? Yeah, so that's what's going on. Let's check their calendar out. And tonight it's No Worries Wednesday with the Bubble City Playboys, Donna Nelson and Billy Galt, sitting in with them over at Pippa's Pub in Champaign. And at 5:30, well, no, Marty Big Dog Mercer, he's not going to be able to get over to Rockford, so they'll have somebody else if you're in Rockford and heading to that thing. I'm sure they'll have somebody good at the Burpee Museum. Then tomorrow night, it's the Prairie Crossroads Blues Society monthly meeting at Po' Boys in Urbana. Like I said, they typically have some musical guests afterwards. So if you're in the area or just feel like checking them out, I'm sure they could use your input for what's happening, not only with the fundraiser this weekend, but that big blues fest happening in August. So that's tomorrow night. And plus, then, while you're there, you can get some of the great food that they have at Po' Boys while you're out and about. So their meeting is at 5. Music starts, I do believe, at 6. So that's on Thursday, the 11th. On the 12th, it's Candy Foster and Shades of Blue. It's 6 o'clock in downtown Rantoul. Billy Galt is at the Winery Bar in Decatur at 7:30. And as part of Friday Night Live, the Painkillers Blues Band we'll be right here at Market and Taylor in front of WEFT. So when you pop over to see them, be sure and say hello to the folks at WEFT. Then on Saturday, it's that Spring Fling fundraiser for the Blues Society at 3 o'clock. At 6 o'clock, the Blues Deacons at 1905 Brewing in Assumption. And at 8 o'clock, Dexter O'Neill and Funkyard back at the Rose Bowl Tavern. On Sunday, Andrew Duncanson and Take a Ride featuring Michael Pelequin doing Sunday Blues at Pop's Place Indicator. That's a 3 p.m. show. Blue Monday at the Alamo, it is T-Mo Arthur Band at 7 p.m. There's tons of more information on that website. You can check it out when you get a chance. Keith Harden coming to Neighborhood Nights. Keith and Kathy doing a thing at Alto Vineyards. I just saw a thing online that he's going to be doing something down in Tolono as well. So lots of information for you there on that calendar, prairiecrossroads.org. But if you throw the blues in, you'll get redirected to their correct website. It's just been a change. So prairiecrossroads.org, and you can check them out on Facebook as well. So back into the music, about 50 minutes left on this Wednesday afternoon. Blues music. Been playing some old school blues here. Grabbed some stuff from home. I grabbed some stuff out of the stacks that we got from our friend Bob Polesny that are in the back studio. And we'll get to some new music here in the next hour. But right now, Sharon Jones and the Dap Kings, 100 Days, 100 Nights. We're going to hear two off of this. One called Let Them Knock and Humble Me. Sharon Jones and the Dap Kings.

B.B. King there from Indianola, Mississippi Seeds. And we heard Ask Me No Questions and You're Still My Woman. Before that, Sharon Jones and the Dap Kings off of 100 Days, 100 Nights. We heard Humble Me and Let Them Knock. And that brings you up to date what you've heard so far right here on WEFT during the Blues Connection. Just a reminder, we do have blues Monday through Friday, 11:30 a.m. to 2 p.m. and again on Friday evenings with the Blues Live Show. I also want to let you know that programming on WEFT is brought to you in part by Plant Mode in downtown Champaign. 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Also, I'll let you know about the Beat that is happening this weekend. I don't know if you ever got out to one of these shows last year, but they haven't happened during the summer. They're a little bit of a late night show. They close off Market Street. They have a bandstand at the end of the street. They've got a food truck. They've got a couple of different, well, Poor Brothers has some beverages, and one of the other downtown locations has a truck set up as well. And they have music and they have dancing, and it's a really good time. And that is happening this weekend. They're having, I can't remember if they're having three or four events this weekend. I mean, this summer. But this is the first one, and they all have a theme, and this one is called Denims and Diamonds. So, you know, take that as a hint as to what you should wear. The Beat is back, and this year they're keeping the energy going all summer long through a new expanded series they're calling For the Culture. First, they have a Denim and Diamonds night on Saturday, June 13th on Market Street. Following the 14th, a fashion show and clothing drive on 2nd Street. Happens from 8 until 11:30 right here in downtown Champaign. And then the clothing drive, let me just see, the For the Culture series. They have two things. They have a dance party at Exile on Main from 3 to 5. And they can they're going to have an afternoon of music, dancing, and community featuring discounts off used Black artists, records, and CD. It's family-friendly and open to all ages. And then they're going to have next door at Needful Things a Harlem Renaissance fashion show and community clothing drive. So it's join them for this fashion show. They have a live band outside. It's all kind of good stuff happening down there. If you want more information about any of that, check out The Beat on Market Street at visitdowntownchampaign.com. So hope to see you there. It's always a good time. So that's what I have to tell you. Going to get right back into the music. We've got 30 minutes left on the Blues Connection here on this Wednesday afternoon. And I'm going to get to some new music here in just a minute. I got two more CDs I brought from home, one more I grabbed out of the back. Probably won't get to all of them, but I'm going to play a little Chris Thomas King. This is from a CD called Dirty South Hip-Hop Blues, and we're going to hear his version of The Thrill Is Gone. It's called The Thrill Is Gone from here, and then one called A Mississippi Crossroads. So here we go, Chris Thomas King.

Selwyn Birchwood there with his newest CD called Electric Swamp Funkin' Blues out on Alligator Records. The Struggle is Real was that last one you just heard. And the title cut, The Church of Electric Swamp Funkin' Blues. We heard Lightning Malcolm doing Eye of the Storm title cut off of his 2022 Whiskey Bayou Records CD. And we started off with Chris Thomas King on that one with a Hard Time Coming for Blues and a Thrill Is Gone From Here featuring Tabby Thomas. So that brings you up to date what you've heard so far right here on WEFT Champaign. I want to say thanks to everyone for listening on this Wednesday afternoon. We've got about time for one more song. I've got a Mike Zito CD queued up. He's got a new one out called Outside or the East Side, and this is recorded down in St. Louis. So we're going to hear Downtown at Midnight from Mike Zito, and then it'll be time for National Native News, and that's a five-minute release, and then 2 hours of global music up until 4 o'clock, Democracy Now! After that, and lots of other good stuff continuing right here on WEFT Champaign. Thanks, everybody, for listening. I'll see you next week.

0: Mike Zito, Outside or the East Side, and that one is called Downtown at Midnight. That's it for the Blues Connection right here on WEFT Champaign. Thanks for listening, everybody. Up next, National Native News.
1: This is National Native News. I'm Jill Freitas. Over the past year, the Navajo Nation Council has been investigating what happened to the $24 million in COVID relief allocated for Zenni Home, a failed housing initiative. A week-long public hearing on the matter got off to a slow start Monday when subpoenaed witnesses failed to show up on the advice of the tribe's Justice Department. KJZZ's Gabriel Pietrasio reports.
2: Those witnesses included Navajo President Boo Nigrin, but the tribe's DOJ sent a same-day memo advising all government employees to not attend or testify.
3: The Department of Justice is not here to hinder the process.
2: Acting Deputy Attorney General Joanne Jane says the best way to do so is in executive session.
3: We can advise you as to what can be disclosed and what cannot be disclosed.
2: Budget and Finance Committee Vice Chair Carl Slater questions whether the DOJ is operating in good faith.
4: It's very difficult to ascertain between the politically appointed leadership of the department what the position of the department is with respect to quash this whole endeavor.
2: Meanwhile, President Nigrin himself has filed several motions to stay the public proceedings. For National Native News, I'm Gabriel Pietrasio.
1: If you've spent time in Ketchikan, Alaska, you've likely seen the work of Israel Shotridge. The Tlingit master carver passed away in Washington State in April at the age of 75. Israel is being remembered for his artistry, gentleness, and love of family. KRBD's Hunter Morrison spoke with two of Israel's loved ones about his life and legacy and has this story.
5: This song is Kinsada, or the bear that is standing up. That's also Israel's Tlingit name. He was a member of the Tongass tribe's bear clan and son of Esther Shea. She wrote the song and is singing it here in this recording. Born Howard Jackson in 1951, Israel was raised in Ketchikan and later changed his name. Israel's passion was for the arts. Willard Jackson, his older brother, says Israel liked to draw at a young age.
6: Creativity for him came easy.
5: After going to college in Seattle, Israel returned to Ketchikan and eventually began carving. His first major project was to carve a replica of the 55-foot Chief Johnson totem pole. It was the first pole in over 50 years to be carved and raised in Ketchikan and still stands downtown today. Israel also met his wife, Sue, around that time.
7: He was friendly to everybody, and I just fell in love with him.
5: In addition to his totem work, in the 1990s, Israel and Sue moved to Washington State, where they opened their shop, the Shotridge Collection. But art wasn't Israel's only passion. He had a love for music and was also a family man who loved spending time with his children and grandchildren. Sue says this, his art and cultural preservation, will be Israel's lasting legacy.
7: He was the humblest and most modest artist that I ever knew.
5: Willard says Israel's carvings and legacy can be found all around the globe.
6: Every time I see it, I know it's his.
5: Sue plans to return Israel's ashes to Southeast Alaska next year for a canoe journey from Wrangell to Ketchikan. She says Israel wanted to do that, but never had the chance when he was alive. Reporting from the traditional first land of the Tongass Tlingit people, in Ketchikan, I'm Hunter Morrison.
1: And I'm Jill Freitas.
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Tu redio. 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

0: This is Graham Plattner speaking in Blue Hill, Maine, at his victory party Tuesday night.
1: Now, the truth is, Susan Collins doesn't serve us. She serves Donald Trump. She serves the Epstein class. She serves her corporate donors and the corrupt political system that has rigged the economy against us. She does not serve us, and so we will defeat Susan Collins. We will take back this Senate seat. We will take back our power. And when we do, I want you to imagine what it will feel like when we hold Trump and his criminal enterprise to account.
0: You can see our coverage of the Maine Senate race at democracynow.org. In South Carolina, Republican Congressmember Nancy Mace lost in the GOP primary for governor. She came in fifth place. Trump-backed Pamela Yvette, South Carolina's lieutenant governor, and Alan Wilson, the state's attorney general, advanced to a runoff. It's the latest victory for President Trump after his ousting of Republican Congressmember Thomas Massie of Kentucky, who, along with Mace, was one of four House Republicans to join a vote compelling the Justice Department to release all of the Epstein files. And in California, Republican Steve Hilton, a former Fox News host, has advanced to the general election in the gubernatorial race. He will face off against Democrat Javier Becerra, the former Health and Human Services Secretary under President Biden. And those are some of the headlines. This is Democracy Now!, democracynow.org, The War and Peace Report. I'm Amy Goodman. This morning, President Trump posted on Truth Social that Iran has taken too long to negotiate a ceasefire deal and will now have to, quote unquote, pay the price. This comes as the U.S. military said it had completed strikes against Iran that were reportedly in response to the downing of a U.S. Apache helicopter near the Strait of Hormuz. Iranian state media is reporting around 20,000 Iranians have lost access to drinking water after two reservoirs were reportedly hit by U.S. strikes. Two U.S. officials told CNN the Apache helicopter was brought down by an Iranian drone and said it was unclear whether the helicopter was intentionally targeted. An Apache helicopter costs between $52 and over $100 million, while an Iranian Shahed drone costs roughly $35,000. Iran said it launched retaliatory strikes on U.S. targets in the region. This morning, Iran's Revolutionary Guard said they had carried out missile and drone attacks on U.S. military bases in Jordan, Kuwait, and Bahrain. This is Iran's president, Masoud Pezeshkian.
2: We must get out of this no war, no peace state. War certainly not in the country's interest. But if they think that by violating our dignity, our territory, and our homeland, we will surrender or back down, then let them only dream about it. This is not something that we will back down from.
0: The social media post made by President Trump this morning said, quote, Iran is all talk and no action. The bully of the Middle East is dead, in all caps. They've taken too long to negotiate a deal that would have been great for them. Now they will have to pay the price, unquote. For more, we go to the Iranian capital, Tehran, where we're joined by Mohammed Islami, research fellow at the University of Tehran. His latest piece he co-authored for Responsible Statecraft. It's headlined, The Persian Gulf is Blowing Up. These three obstacles explain why. If Mohammed, thanks so much for being with us. If you could explain why, but start off by responding to President Trump saying Iran will now pay the price after saying that they were days away, the U.S. and Iran, from reaching an agreement, which he has said dozens and dozens of times before.
3: First of all, thank you so much for having me, Amy. I should say that this war, which is a war of choice, a collaboration between Donald Trump and Bibi Netanyahu, is based on a series of miscalculations regarding the Iranian people, Iranian political system, Iranian economy and resilience, and also the role of the American

0: in the regional order around the Persian Gulf. Right now, Donald Trump is threatening Iranians while he didn't achieve none of his declared objectives during the war. The Iranian political system is intact. The Iranian nuclear program, which has lots of capabilities according to NPT non-proliferation treaty, is continuing. The Iranian stockpile is in the hand of the Iranians. It is about 100 days that the Iranians closed the Strait of Hormuz, and the U.S. naval blockade cannot and couldn't open the Strait of Hormuz. And right now, Donald Trump is threatening again to bomb Iran. It is not the way that he can proceed. Right now, there are three challenges that they faced during the negotiations between Iranian and Americans. First of all, Donald Trump is thinking about face saving in a war he cannot win and he cannot leave. He's not thinking about the details of the negotiations. He's thinking about his social media account through social and other things. The second point is, while the Americans are asking Iranians to act and to do irreversible actions, they cannot offer Iranian the same irreversible actions. Right now, Donald Trump is out of his card. Maximum pressure and the sanctions doesn't work. A campaign of two military powers in the region and internationally didn't work. A coercive diplomacy didn't work, and right now he's again threatening the Iranians. So Iranians understood Donald Trump 1 and Donald Trump 2 that sanctions relief is not something irreversible from the American side, while the Americans are asking Iranians to do irreversible actions. And the second and the third point is about the regional order. Donald Trump sacrificed the interest of the American people. Donald Trump sacrificed the future of the so-called American allies around Persian Gulf. These Arab states, Arab states around Persian Gulf interests sacrificed by Donald Trump. The so-called, international order or regional order around Persian Gulf was based on American promises to defend these countries. But after this war, these Arab states understood that Donald Trump and the Americans will not defend them in any kind of circumstances. And right now, the Strait of Hormuz is closed. So Donald Trump is asking Iranians to trust him. And one of the most corrupted persons, one of the most unreliable persons in the decades in international relations, a man who has betrayed diplomacy 2 times. Last war, Iranian Americans were in active negotiations when Donald Trump and Bibi Netanyahu started this war against the Iranians. He asking Iranians to trust him and sign a useless memorandum of understanding and see what happens after 13 days or 16 days. Right now, he's putting pressure on the Iranians not to release the Iranian frozen asset. This is not working. And if he wants to start a new campaign against Iran, I don't think that he can achieve none of his declared goals again.
1: The latest news we have, Mohammed, about a reservoir hit by the U.S. military, that 20,000 people are out of drinking water. I think it's in southern Iran. Have you heard anything about this? And then specifically to respond to this latest tweet of Donald Trump saying Iran will pay the price. I'm wondering the response in the streets, those who support the regime in Iran and even those who don't.
0: You know, Donald Trump, for Iranians, is an iconic person who is famous for his lies and broken promises. Donald Trump started this war claiming that he's going to do something for the interest of the Iranian people. After he understood that he cannot, have this kind of very quick success by attacking Iran and assassinating the Iranian leaders, He threatened all the Iranians. He said lots of inappropriate words about Iranians, not only about the Islamic Republic. He said that he's going to finish the Iranian civilization. I'm sure that he cannot, he does not know the meaning of this, the word civilization, because a civilization cannot be done and cannot be finished by bombing. So right now, by bombing the water facilities in Iranian cities, Iranian understood, and they were understood during the war, that Donald Trump is not thinking for a minute about the future of the Iranian people. Right now, lots of cities, including Tehran, the capital city, every night are lots of people chanting all around the street against Trump. And also, I should say that, unfortunately, many of them are chanting against negotiation with Donald Trump. And it is interesting that after lots of negotiations in Islamabad, in Qatar, and also lots of back channel negotiations between Iranian and Americans, those ordinary people in Tehran streets saying that we were right from the day one when we asked you not to negotiate with Donald Trump. And right now they are asking the Iranian military, I mean, forces to retaliate what happened during the war.
1: Finally, I wanted to ask you, although it may sound strange, about the sports game, about World Cup. Mexico says that the Iranian soccer team can sleep there because they haven't been allowed to come into the United States except to play, though the Iranian World Cup players will now be allowed to enter the U.S. the day before matches. But I wanted to ask you about their PIN, 165, when they recently 168, when they recently played a game, they held the backpacks of symbolizing the Iranian girls who were killed in southern Iran in Menab. That number 168 is referring to the children that were killed at the girls' school there with the U.S. Tomahawk missile. Is this being paid attention to at the same time, Mohammed?
0: First of all, regarding the soccer and football is a symbol of dignity for the Iranian ordinary people. Donald Trump administration, by these disrespectful actions against the Iranian team, is uncovering their intentions regarding the Iranian people. It's not about the Iranian political system. And talking about Minab, and I should also add what happened in Lomerd. They have tested new bombs with the Iranian, I mean, civilians and victims, Iranian victims in Minab, the girls in Minab, and also the civilians in Lomerd. It is a very, very sad story. Lots of years we should talk about what happened in Minab. Those girls and those boys, that kids in Minab, were not among these political calculations. The American, I mean, Trump administration killed all of them intentionally. This is how we think about what happened in Minab. We don't think that what happened in Minab is unintentionally an accident. It was not an accident because the American military is the most powerful military in the human history. They have intentionally killed them, yeah.
1: We have to leave it there, but of course we're going to continue to follow what happens in Iran and between the U.S., Iran, and Israel. Mohammed Aslami, research fellow at the University of Tehran, will link to your latest piece. In Responsible Statecraft headline, the Persian Gulf is blowing up. These three obstacles explain why. When we come back, as fans watch Game 4 of the NBA playoffs at Madison Square Garden, they too are being watched. We'll talk to Wired contributing editor Noah Shachtman. His latest piece, The Shocking Secrets of Madison Square Garden's Surveillance Machine. Stay with us.

0: High Fly by the late legendary pianist and composer Randy Weston. To see him playing in our interview, go to democracynow.org. This is Democracy Now!, democracynow.org. I'm Amy Goodman. Basketball fans will have their eyes on New York's Madison Square Garden tonight, where Game 4 of the NBA Finals between the New York Knicks and the San Antonio Spurs will take place. President Trump's presence at Game 3 on Monday night brought attention to the billionaire owner of Madison Square Garden and the New York Knicks, James Dolan, who invited President Trump to watch the game from his box. This was Trump speaking to reporters last week about the Knicks and Dolan.
1: Well, I've been a Knicks fan for a long time, and I'm also a Jim Dolan fan. He's a nice guy, okay? He's been a long time wanting to win, and he's a competitive guy, and he's got a team that's amazing. The answer is yes, he's invited me. I'm going.
0: Well, tonight the world's attention might be on Madison Square Garden, but owner James Dolan will also be likely paying attention to everyone who's coming to the stadium, specifically watching them. For years, the stadium has been notorious for using facial recognition technology to monitor everyone entering the venue. A few years ago, Dolan defended his use of facial recognition technology at Madison Square Garden, speaking to Fox 5, New York's Good Day New York.
2: First off, it's funny what people think about facial recognition, right? When you get caught on a camera, which is basically anytime you go in the public, you're on camera. Right. I mean, you walk down the street, believe me, you're on the camera, like you're on 10 cameras. What facial recognition does is looks at your recognizes your face and says, are you, right, you know, someone who's on this list, right? So if you're a terrorist, right, it will say, that's a terrorist, right? And then appropriate action can be taken. It's very, very useful for security. In fact, Madison Square Garden, I believe, is the most secure venue in the country.
0: Well, a detailed investigation by Wired magazine reveals just how extensive the surveillance machine that Dolan has set up at Madison Square Garden. It's called The Shocking Secrets of Madison Square Garden Surveillance Machine by Noah Shachtman and Robert Silverman. Noah Shachtman's latest piece is headlined, A New York Cop Got Injured at a Boxing Match. Now Madison Square Garden is banning his lawyer. For more, we're joined by Wired's contributing editor, Noah Shachtman. Thanks so much for being with us. Talk about this surveillance machine as James Dolan, the Trump ally who invited Trump to sit with him in his box for Game 3. Talk about him referring to tracking terrorists.
3: Yeah. So, look, every sports venue is going to have security measures, of course. And many of those may involve facial recognition. But no venue in the country deploys facial recognition so widely and so and weaponizes it in the way that James Dolan does. He uses facial recognition not just to keep suspected troublemakers out, but more importantly, he has all sorts of enemies lists. And those enemies include people that he might be in legal disputes with, people that might have tweeted mean stuff at him. And in our story for Wired, maybe the most shocking thing was there's a trans woman who, for the crime of being trans, was surveilled by James Dolan's spy machine second by second, minute by minute, even when she went into the bathroom, when she came out, because James Dolan didn't want her close to the team.
0: How did he know about her?
3: This was a person we're calling her for her own privacy, Nina Richards. And this is a person that was a familiar face at Madison Square Garden, that knew many of the staff, that knew many of the players, season ticket holder, and had been around the team. And we got a hold of a surveillance report from Pride Night a couple years ago, where this woman wanted to enjoy the game and had pretty decent seats and, you know, got a drink like everybody else and got some hot dogs like everybody else and even got escorted to an even better seat, which does happen from time to time if you hang around the garden. And second by second, every single place she went, she was surveilled, and that was captured in a detailed report that we obtained.
0: What did she do about this?
3: Well, that part we don't know entirely. We know there was some kind of legal dispute, and we know that she was eventually banned from the garden. and is no longer allowed to be there. So it's one of many outcomes that happens with Dolan's spy machine. Some people are banned. Some people are merely put on a watch list and surveilled. Some people are given warnings. But to me, the more shocking thing is not just what happens inside the garden, but that around the garden and even in the greater New York area, Madison Square Garden security forces have assigned themselves the task of policing that these areas and acting as a kind of second ersatz police force in Midtown Manhattan. To me, most shockingly, is that when there are protests going through Midtown, for example, pro-Gaza protests, Madison Square Garden security staffers, according to a lawsuit that was recently filed, are basically told to surveil those protests and to embed, and one former security officer said he was ordered to embed inside those protests in order to do intelligence work.
0: Wait. Talk about Dole's head of security patrolling the neighborhood to spy on protesters?
3: Yeah. What I mean, come to be bad merch sellers, they would bust what they thought were ticket scalpers, or just clean up the neighborhood. And they employ a lot of ex-cops in order to do that, one of whom actually had to be hospitalized after his work for the garden. So, no, it's incredibly serious and it's incredibly strange. They police the neighborhood without any coordination with the NYPD.
0: New York cop got injured at a boxing match. Now Madison Square Garden is banning his lawyer?
3: Yeah, that's right. So it's pretty common throughout the city here for cops to earn some extra money by working for private corporations. There's, in fact, an NYPD program where you can hire cops through the NYPD to do some extra work. There was the guy that unfortunately got killed, Officer Islam, who got killed at the NFL headquarters maybe a year ago on such work. Anyway, this guy was working a boxing match. The rapper Lil TJ and his crew were there, got involved in an altercation. This cop says he suffered spinal injuries and wanted some payback for his, you know, hospital bills. His lawyer is a guy named John Scola, who's a famous lawyer in New York who covers a lot of cops when they're suing their bosses. Anyway, they filed a lawsuit, something that happens all the time, and MSG banned him for the crime of doing his job.
0: Now, the blacklist goes beyond MSG, right?
3: Absolutely.
0: The blacklist made by using the facial recognition extend to other MSG-operated entities like Radio City Music Hall.
3: Like Radio City Music Hall, like the Beacon Theater, and like the Sphere in Las Vegas, that incredibly popular high-tech venue. In fact, we got screenshots from the surveillance system that showed a little girl, I can't believe she would have been any more than 8 or 10 years old, that had been captured by the Sphere's surveillance machine and had been labeled a priority 8, the highest priority threat in the area. So this doesn't just capture enemies of Dolan. It captures everyone. And some people get labeled as threats even when they're clearly not. They're little girls.
0: Well, we're going to encourage people to read this as some watch the game. Who's watching you, especially those who can afford to go to MSG and watch the playoffs of the NBA? Noah Shachman is a contributing editor at Wired. We'll link to your pieces, The Shocking Secrets of Madison Square Garden's Surveillance Machine, and a New York cop got injured at a boxing match. Now Madison Square Garden is banning his lawyer. Up next, the Trump administration's begun dismantling a $370 million ocean floor observatory network that monitors ocean currents, marine ecosystems, and data for climate change. Stay with us.

0: The Price I Pay by Billy Bragg. This is Democracy Now!, democracynow.org, the War and Peace Report. I'm Amy Goodman. The Trump administration has begun dismantling the Ocean Observatory's initiative, a network of more than 900 ocean floor sensors that collect critical data on marine ecosystems, ocean currents, and global climate data. The deep sea sensors were installed a decade ago at a cost of $370 million funded by the National Science Foundation. The independent NSF board has since been dismantled by the Trump administration. The decommissioning of the sensors has already begun and is expected to be completed next year. Meanwhile, the Trump administration's push to expand deep-sea mining and loosen fishing regulations. The closure of the Oceans Observatory's initiative was recommended by the Heritage Foundation's Project 2025 playbook for Trump's presidency. Scientists warn the move will severely degrade efforts to monitor changing climate patterns and could negatively affect weather forecasting and extreme weather alerts. For more, we're joined in studio by David Helvarg, executive director of Blue Frontier, an ocean policy group, co-host of the Rising Tide Ocean podcast, and an author. His latest book is just out, Forest of the Sea, The Remarkable Life and Imperiled Future of Kelp. Well, we won't be talking as much about kelp today, David, though we have to have you back on to talk about that. But right now, the dismantling of this nearly $400 million deep-sea sensor network. Talk specifically about what it means.
1: Well, specifically, the Congress refused to allow the administration to defund this project for the last 2 years, so now they're disassembling it. And this is the cutting-edge eyes and particularly ears of science in the ocean. This was scheduled to continue as the most advanced system for understanding the deep ocean, the circulation of the ocean, the warming of the ocean. It's supposed to continue for the next 15 years at least. And as you stated, it was the Project 2025, the Heritage Foundation's overall plan for creating an administrative authoritarian state, which includes a strong focus on essentially developing the ocean for offshore oil drilling and for deep sea mining, basically as a gas station and a garbage dump. And the result is, they said it was, you know, it was the instrument by which NOAA, the National Oceanographic and Atmospheric Administration, was promoting climate hysteria. And what they mean by that is accurate science that reflects the reality that the burning of fossil fuels is overheating our ocean. Last year, NOAA reported the ocean's been the hottest in recorded history going back to the 1880s. So we have these extreme marine heat waves that have huge effects on coastal hazard and coastal security. It's also 80% of the world's coral reefs were bleached last year because of the warming of the ocean. The kelp forests are the world's other forest crisis that's happening. We've lost over half the kelp forest that still are more extensive than the Amazon rainforest. And so we're in this crisis, and they're blinding us to understanding that crisis, because our understanding would direct us to rapidly transition off of fossil fuels, which are overheating and acidifying our ocean. And it's a scary moment.
0: So scientists have warned that dismantling the system will severely degrade the accuracy of weather predictions and El Nino forecasts. Explain.
1: El Nino is a periodic warming of the Pacific. It may, all the projections right now, or at least the predictions, are that it'll become more extreme than it's ever been this year, on top of which we're having a new wave of marine heat waves. The last marine heat wave that hit the West Coast basically destroyed 95% of the kelp forest in Northern California. And it impacts on towns like Fort Bragg, California. Fisheries collapse, tourism based on abalone diving, $30 million a year that was lost. The good news is people who were in conflict before, the fishing community, the tribes, the environmentalists, are all now trying to work together to restore the ocean. The bad news is they're coming up against an administration that's that only wants to drill offshore. And I've talked to the AFL-CIO in Rhode Island, where they've twice had to drop tools. You know, they had 80% completion on the Revolution wind farms off Rhode Island, which, when they're completed, will not only provide clean energy to the communities onshore, but reduce utility bills for 400,000 people in Rhode Island and Connecticut. On the West Coast, people are out of work because of the loss of kelp and fisheries. And, you know, so it doesn't make economic sense. I mean, we're literally at the point where it's cheaper to produce clean energy than to produce coal and oil, which were great energy systems for the 16th and 19th century. Today, in the 21st century, we're just facing off against greed and ignorance, really.
0: In the context of all this happening,
1: yeah,
0: if you can just talk about the main thesis of your book, Forest of the Sea, The Remarkable Life and Imperiled Future of Kelp.
1: It's the world's other forest crisis that people don't know about. And people don't understand that there are over thousands of species that depend on these forests, these algal forests in the sea. I have a chapter called Kelp is the New Coral. They're like the ivory and ebony. And it's not just the beauty that I experience when I'm diving in it. It's, you know, salmon and herring and cod depend on kelp, as do leafy sea dragons and wolf eels and whales. And people say, well, I'm not there. Kelp provides alginin, which is an emulsifier that's in our food and our cosmetics and our pharmaceuticals, you know. So every day, the toothpaste, the shampoo we use, the ice cream we eat, have kelp in them. And that kelp, the wild kelp, is the mother seed for an aquaculture industry that's 40 million tons a year for food and production. We're now growing. People don't know. We've switched. There's more seaweed. There's more sea farming than there is wild capture in the ocean. We're 130 million tons of seafood is grown versus 90 million caught out of the wild.
0: What kills kelp?
1: What kills kelp? Like coral, it used to be mostly overfishing and pollution, and today it's marine heat waves driven by climate change. And they literally, you know, the last marine heat wave, similar to the one that's going to approach this late summer and early fall, wiped out the kelp. It weakened it. You know, kelp and coral both have temperature effects. When Alaskan waters in Prince William Sound go from 46 degrees to 76 degrees, kills the kelp. When, just like when the Florida reefs went to 101 degrees in 2023, it killed the coral. And so it's the warming, the acidification, it drives diseases, harmful algal blooms. It drove a sea star wasting disease that wiped out 90% of all the starfish on the West Coast, 99% of the last predator starfish, this giant seaflower star that grows to the size of a bald eagle, 13 pounds, and it's cannibalistic and it's aggressive. And it was the last predator left after we wiped out the sea otters and the big fish and lobsters. And so when the sea stars died off, the little urchins came out of their hidey holes, reproduced 10,000%, ate all the kelp, and turned these incredibly productive kelp forests into urchin barrens. And that's happening not just in California, but in Australia, New Zealand, Norway, around the world. And again, it's larger than the Amazon rainforest, and people don't know about it. People at least know coral is in trouble. They don't know that the world's kelp forests that cover over a third of our coastlines, up to a third, is equally in trouble. And, you know, I've got dual feelings. One, yes, it creates $500 billion of goods and services for us humans. But also, it's just, you know, when I'm down there looking up at the cathedral light with some curious harbor seal, you know, chewing on my fins, it's otherworldly. I mean, we're literally spending $5 billion right now on the Aurora Clipper to send a probe to Saturn's moon to see if it has an ocean that might have life. And the Europa, you know, moon might have an ocean. We have an ocean. It's full of life. It's at risk. And we need to better understand the other 71% of our blue marble planet to protect it and not to let a few greedy individuals and corporations destroy it.
0: David Helbarg is author and also executive director of Blue Frontier. His latest book just out, Forest of the Sea, The Remarkable Life and Imperiled Future of Kelp. This is Democracy Now!, democracynow.org, the War and Peace Report. The planet is quickly warming, and severe impacts from climate change will continue to accelerate unless action is taken immediately to prevent irreversible changes. That's according to the UN Secretary General Antonio Guterres, calling for urgent action in a video release last week. He cited a new update from the World Meteorological Organization that warns El Nino is expected to arrive in the coming months with 90% certainty.
2: The science is clear. El Nino is arriving on our doorstep in the coming months with 90% certainty. The world must treat it as the urgent climate warning it is. El Nino conditions will pour fuel on the fire of a warming world. Impacts will hit even harder, travel even further, and cross borders with devastating speed. The only effective response is climate action equal to the crisis, ending the addiction to fossil fuels, accelerating the shift to renewables, protecting the most vulnerable, and delivering early warning systems for all.
0: Well, even as the climate news gets more dire, on Monday, climate scientist Peter Kalmus says he was forced to resign from his job at NASA's Jet Propulsion Lab. His new Substack post is titled, "I was just forced to resign from NASA's Jet Propulsion Laboratory. This administration would love for science to just go away." He writes, he started getting concerned about climate change in 2006, and at the time he was sure that by 2020, humanity would be on the same page about climate change and well on its way to solving it for good. "How could I have been so incredibly wrong?" he writes. "I overestimated humanity," he says. For more, we go to Chapel Hill, North Carolina. We are joined by climate scientist and activist Peter Kalmus. For the first time, Peter, not identifying you as a scientist at NASA's Jet Propulsion Lab, why did you resign?
3: Yeah, thanks for having me back. I can speak freely for the first time on your show. Well, the surface reason for my resignation was a mandate to return to in-person work at the laboratory. So I've been fully remote in North Carolina for 4 years. A big part of the reason I left Altadena in 2022 to work remotely was because it was getting so hot there and so fiery. There's a fire that made a smoke cloud that encompassed my entire house and my family for, like, I think it was over a month. It was about a month in 2020, the Bobcat fire. And that got kicked off by a really strong heat wave, like heat that I've never felt before. Birds were literally falling off of trees while I was walking on the sidewalk. It was just remarkable. It's too much for me. And obviously, as a climate scientist, I can see that we're on this escalator towards warmer and warmer and warmer temperatures, and world leaders are not doing anything about it. This idiotic regime now in the United States, led by Trump, still thinks it's a hoax, is, you know, waging a war against solar panels. It's just remarkably foolish. So that was part of why I left. And then 2 years after I left, the house that I lived in, my entire neighborhood, my town of Altadena, burned down in the Eaton fire. So, it's still getting worse. We're still burning fossil fuels. We're accelerating the burning of fossil fuels. This industry, oil, coal, gas industry, has been dishonest for half a century, blocking action, bribing politicians, playing dirty, lying through their teeth, going, testifying in front of Congress, saying that they're not going to stop lying. They're still doing it. Their ads are ridiculous right now. And the greenwashing that they do is absolutely insane.
0: Can you explain what NASA's Jet Propulsion Lab does, what you did there, and what you're going to do now, Peter?
3: Yeah, thanks for that. JPL is, in my opinion, the crown jewel in the NASA system of centers. So it's this beautiful campus in Pasadena, California, nestled in the hills there. And it is responsible for a huge fraction of the Earth observing satellites that monitor climate change and monitor weather around the world. The public doesn't really realize what a huge role JPL has played in monitoring the Earth. But more famously, it's responsible for putting rovers on Mars. You know, it does these spectacular landings on Mars. It explores you know, the planets of the solar system and its moons. So David mentioned the Europa Clipper. That's a JPL mission, which is going to study the ocean under Europa. And he's absolutely right, by the way, that we tend to really take for granted the boisterous, gorgeous life on planet Earth in a way that I think is, you know, we have to stop doing. It's remarkable how we take it for granted. JPL also studies astrophysics, as many astrophysics missions, but it's just, I worked there for 15 years. It was my dream job. I was, you know, one of those space kids. I was just, you know, really nerded out on space from first grade onward. And it was a dream job for me. The colleagues that I worked with were brilliant. Morale, though, over the last couple of years, because mainly of the Trump administration, has been lower than I've ever seen it. And 30% of the workforce at JPL has been laid off or has left because of funding cuts and because of that low morale in the last year and a half.
0: How were you forced out?
3: So basically, I was told that I had to return to JPL by October 27th. Obviously, I couldn't do that because I would be leaving my sons and my wife and my life here in North Carolina behind. You know, we moved here 4 years ago. The kids are in school here. So that wasn't an option. I would feel very sad, probably get depressed if I lived in a little apartment alone in Pasadena. Moving my entire family back wasn't an option. So I just fought. I tried to put in for remote exceptions. The process was extremely unfair. I had saved up a lot of vacation days and sick days. I injured my knee earlier this year and had to take a medical leave. Eventually, I was out of options and I just had to leave. But again, the indirect reason, the larger reason here is that Trump is not only attempting to dismantle the United States ocean observing system, they're trying to dismantle all of science in the United States. U.S. has had my entire life, it's been this sort of island in the world for doing science because of the federal funding system. You can make a career in science here. You can sustain research because of federal grants. The Trump administration has already cut about 8,000 federal grants for scientists ranging from public health to climate science. So now, basically, my whole life, there have been scientists from around the world coming here, the best minds, the brightest minds in the entire world. Trump has destroyed that in less than 2 years. And I think it's going to take generations to rebuild that if we ever can.
0: Peter Kalmus, for those who haven't followed you on Democracy Now!, talk about your last arrests. We just have about 30 seconds. The reason you got arrested time and time again.
3: Yeah, so I've been arrested three times. The first time I attached myself to a door handle at JPMorgan Chase because they're the worst funders of this dishonest fossil fuel industry in the world. And the LA police had a huge response with like about 100 riot police. So that action went viral. And it felt like a way to communicate to the public, finally, just how serious this is. I want everyone to know that we are in extreme danger. It gets hotter and hotter and hotter every year. This summer, especially because of the El Nino, could be the hottest summer we've ever experienced in our lives, but it could also be the coolest summer for the rest of our lives.
0: Peter Kalmus, I want to thank you for being with us. Climate activist who just resigned from his post as a climate scientist at NASA's Jet Propulsion Lab. His new Substack post we'll link to as well. That does it for our show. I'm headed to the Sheffield Dock Fest in England. I'll be there on Thursday and Friday. We'll be broadcasting, and the film Steal the Story, Please, about Democracy Now! Will be premiering there. And then we'll be next week in Belfast in Northern Ireland for Docs Ireland. It'll be the first film to play at Docs Ireland. Then back to the United States, to Vermont next weekend, Juneteenth weekend, Burlington, Brattleboro, St. Johnsbury, and Montpelier. You can check our website at democracynow.org. I'm Amy Goodman. Thanks so much for joining us.
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0: This is The Poet and the Poem from the Library of Congress, and I am here with Jason Gebhard and his brand new book of poems, winner of the Washington Writers Publishing House 50th Year Editor's Prize, a big deal. Jason, read us a poem.
1: Thank you, Grace. So my first poem is called Goldfish, and we had a goldfish for the longest time. My children probably don't remember life without the goldfish. And unfortunately, when this poem was published, shortly after the goldfish passed on. So I don't know if the publication did him in or not. But anyway, this is Goldfish. Goldfish. Now the light is on. Scales catch the sudden brightness, glint as the fish glides through what must be like air. Circling the few gallons it has, it bobs down, mouths a pebble, spits, repeats. It surfaces, lips working against the water's limit. Lips open, shut, as if saying, hello, hello, to my big face peering down. I tell my children, everything it does as if for the first time. That it can't get bored or go crazy. They aren't old enough to remember when the fishbowl wasn't here. The goldfish, like the sidewalk, this house, their father, has always been. Its ever-open eyes, glistening with an absence that takes you in. You want to fill it with something, like a story.
0: Oh, and you do. The poet Jason Gebhard does. Everything it does as if for the first time. And that is the story of the poet's life. What did it feel like to win, and why do you think you won?
1: I was so thrilled. And the Washington Writers Publishing House is really, they're a wonderful group. And they work together to choose the work that they publish, and then you kind of become part of the group to help perpetuate the work of the press. I'm not 100% sure why I won. I sent it many times, and I was a finalist several times. So I think I finally just beat them down into submission. They decided, we've got to take this book.
0: I'm sure. But they could outlast you, you know, so there has to be some merit in it. So did they say anything good about it when you won?
1: I think they liked the notion of focusing on the small things, the family.
0: Say enough. The small things are the big things, aren't they? That's the poet's job. And you do that so well.
1: Thanks,
0: you
1: Chris.
0: Notice the goldfish as if for the first time. That is your Ars Poetica. Okay, so now that we have you and we're going to have a taste of the book, what's the title?
1: It's called Dictionary of Air. It comes from a line in one of the poems, which actually I'm going to read. I think it's the last poem.
0: Mm-hmm. How did you come upon that?
1: That poem is called Nectarine, and somehow I came to that line, and I remember sharing it with my teacher, David Keplinger, and he was like, he said, oh, that's the title of your book. And then I remember I brought the book to him when I was working on it, because he helped me out tremendously. And I said, David, this book is, I'm going to call it Dictionary of Air, like he said. He says, oh, no, not this book. This isn't Dictionary of Air. And he gave me some other titles.
0: Oh, that is so great. It shows the poet's journey.
1: Yes.
0: Doesn't it? But he was right the first time.
1: Yeah.
0: Give us two poems together so we really hear your voice, and set them up a bit so we know what we're going to expect.
1: Okay, so these are two poems. The next two poems are sort of about gestation and origin. The first poem is called Ultrasound. And after our first child, my wife and I had a couple miscarriages. And we were waiting, she was pregnant again with our second child. And I remember when she was pregnant, we were very anxious because we were worried, you know, would he come to term? So this poem came out of that. It's called Ultrasound. Before your mother wakes, I press my ear to her belly. so I can be alone with you. My ear to the skin, the sonographer's wand passed over, releasing your heartbeat, tracing your body, lemon-sized, in shadows, made of sound. You'll be here come autumn, I almost whisper, but I know so little. I spoke to the one who came before you, your sister, read to her, played music, and how silently she left, her fingers printless, her last beat near still. Its vibration didn't sound, only echoed back to her mother's body, telling it, let go.
0: What an awesome last line.
1: Oh, thanks. So the next poem is called J. Edgar Hoover. And my there's a lot of setup for this, but my grandfather and my father were FBI agents, and they were both they started out as brick agents, as they call them, and they worked their way all the way to the top. So my grandfather was sort of at the you know top of the heap, but he got to a point where he was they call the special agent in charge, which is the top person in San Francisco. And when my father was in high school, and you know, Hoover ran the bureau, so if someone was getting moved to that level of position, he was in charge of it. So he moved my grandfather from San Francisco to Springfield, Illinois, which is where my mother is from. So my dad had to pack up, move from San Francisco to the middle of Illinois, nowhere for him. And that's where my parents met. And the funny thing is, I have ended up in Washington most of my life, off and on. And my current place where I live is actually just around the corner from where J. Edgar Hoover lived and died. So I would walk around. I found his house. And when my son was a toddler, we would walk around the neighborhood. And this cat would start following us. And it would kind of pester us. And I was a little scruffy-looking cat. And for some reason, it popped in my head. You know, he's come back for me. J. Edgar Hoover. Anyway, so there's a lot of references in here. I can't explain them all. But if you know anything about the FBI and Hoover and all the rumors about him, you'll know. So J. Edgar Hoover. J. Edgar, it's you. Stuffed inside that scruffy tabby cat, stalking us along the sidewalk. My son reaches for your whiskers, and I rush to collect him up in my arms. You arch your back and rub your ribs against my calf. The years roaming the blocks, peeking through basement windows, the ankle view. You were so accustomed to peering down on your subordinates, movie stars, even presidents, working them like marionettes. It's this loneliness, so unfeline, that's blown your cover. But look how far you've ranged from your heart attack house, May 1972, your death month, the month before I was born. A colonial on that short stretch of 30th place I jog by now and then, right around the corner from where I live. Solar panels jut from the roof now. Hibiscus flank the doorstep. A late model Subaru hitched to the curb. I picture your ghost spinning through the living room in a scarlet sequined party dress. Then imagine you riding shotgun, Clyde at the wheel, heading for Connecticut Avenue in your nightly supper at the Mayflower. Whiskey sours, steaks well done. Mr. Hoover, now so small, shaggy, alone, and my son and I obligated as a family at Thanksgiving to stroke your coat. It's been so long since we shuffled past each other in that great green room above. Gestational me, soon to go on. You, a purpling soul, exiting, not recognizing my likeness to my grandfather, a G-man you transferred from the San Francisco office to Backwater, Springfield, Illinois, my mother's hometown. You might as well have been prowling the high school library stacks and planted at my mother's study table, the exact book the new kid my father was after, so his eyes could look up from the volume into hers. It might as well have been you who lowered me, hand over hand, through cumulus herds, down toward those tractor-cut fields, into June.
0: Oh.
1: So I might not have been here if it weren't for J. Edgar Hoover.
0: Dip, but the scruffy cat, you didn't take it home.
1: No, I knew. I found out where the scruffy cat lives. In fact, it's still alive. I couldn't believe it. It's just
0: been
1: there.
0: The homage is so wonderful. To have reduced this man of mass proportions to a homeless little cat. That is a great poem.
1: Oh, thanks.
0: Because he was a horrible man.
1: He did some pretty rough
0: and
1: things.
0: And so
1: yeah.
0: If people wanted to reincarnate him, they might well make him an alley cat. And you mm-hmm. did.
1: Yeah, I'm not sure my grandfather would be too pleased with me, but...
0: But look at the power of the poet. We can change the narrative. Mm-hmm. That is so good.
1: Thank you.
0: If people say to you, you know, I'm hearing these different poems, does your book have a theme,
1: mm-hmm.
0: then what would you say?
1: So I guess I thought about that, and I think, you know, a lot of it is about, you know, sort of, it's sort of held by my life as a parent, I think, and a lot of the poems come from my kind of reflecting on being a parent. I was a stay-at-home parent for many years, and so I think a lot of the poems arrive from close attention to when you're a parent like that, you're attending to things very closely, and so I think that's...
0: Yes, there is a great noticing in these poems, but as far as the craft, I enjoyed mm-hmm. you enter this each stanza in a different way, which is electricity. And you always end your line on an important word. I don't know if you're aware of this, but mm-hmm. George Bill Gayer says, always end the line

0: where a traveler shows up and he's talking to the teacher, and the teacher asks him, you know, hey, where are you going, or you know, why are you going? And he goes, I don't know. And the teacher says just simply, not knowing is the most intimate, as in not know. And it I think true. About not knowing is as close as you can get.
1: And that is like the big, we call the beginner's mind.
0: Right, a beginner's mind.
1: That's what David always says. Yeah. But this is, but there is something called craft.
0: Right.
1: And it's how you know to end the line and to begin the next line of the stanza. You have a real beautiful flow. Never is it like boxcars clanging against each other.
0: Oh, thanks.
1: So you're either, are you a dancer?
0: No. No, by
1: Yogi?
0: I'm the farthest thing from a dancer.
1: Well, maybe that's where you do it, on the page.
0: All right.
1: Let's have two more.
0: Okay, great. Thanks. So I started writing prose poems at one point, and then I shared them again with my teacher, David, and who also is he's a great prose poet.
1: Mm.
0: He's amazing. And he gave me some, first of all, he liked them, and he sort of encouraged me and gave me some, taught me a lot about them. So I'm going to read a couple of the prose poems. The first one is called Provenance. The facade of the antique shop is that of a blacksmith's cottage. A few new things are for sale. Toy rifles cut from pine and sanded smooth. Jars of candied flowers. Postcards on a rotating display. One picturing this very store. The shopkeeper in her blacksmith's wife's costume has taken a break from explaining the provenance of things. Behind the counter, she sits uncomfortably in a spindleback armchair and scrolls through her phone to catch up on the news. There, her country is making of itself a wide open mouth.
1: Mm-hmm.
0: And then, so the next one, my son had this nightmare that was recurring, my youngest son, and he had a name for it, but he wouldn't tell me what he was afraid. If he told me what it was, that it would somehow keep coming, and maybe if he didn't tell me, so, and he called it La Mano Blanca. He was in a Spanish immersion preschool at the time, so the La Mano Blanca means like the white hand, which of course is pretty scary sounding, right? The other thing about this poem is it kind of jumps around. That's one of the things about prose poetry I think it can do. And I had at this around that time decided, hey, what the heck? I'm going to look up my what was on the front page of the Washington Post the day I was born. So I looked it up, which was June 1972. So there's a lot of things that could be on there, right? Watergate, all kinds of stuff. But the day was on above the fold was a picture of Earth shot from the moon. So, and below the fold was that horrible, famous photograph of the girl in Vietnam who had been hit by napalm and was on fire. So this poem is called The Fold. We don't really have a fold in the newspaper anymore, but...
1: Do we? We don't have a newspaper anymore.
0: Right. Well, I mean, some people still get it, but... but here's The Fold. My son has named his recurring nightmare La Mano Blanca, though he refuses to tell me this, its story. He believes if he keeps it to himself, the dream will lose its footing as it climbs the cliff face of his sleep and one night plummet down a forever crevasse. As a whale's corpse sinks, it offers its body to animals of each depth. Sharks at the surface tear the skin. Floor dwellers portion the bones. Online, I look up the front page of my hometown paper the day I was born. Above the fold, new view of Earth. Below, a photo captioned, Vietnamese girl runs in agony after ripping off her clothes, burning with napalm.
1: Yes, we don't have to sleep to have nightmares, do we?
0: No.
1: But what I like about your prose poem, and people say, nobody thinks they know what the prose poem is, but I do.
0: Oh, great. Okay,
1: yeah,
0: cool.
1: I know that Valerie invented it.
0: Mm-hmm.
1: And I know what it has to do.
0: Mm-hmm.
1: This has come from not doing it right all the time.
0: Uh-huh.
1: And that is the internal lines have to have some lyricism.
0: Mm-hmm.
1: It's
0: mm-hmm.
1: not prose.
0: No.
1: And that is from repetition, dream, plummet, depth. That's from repetition of

0: consonants mm-hmm. and the vowels. And that is, as you say, done unconsciously, fortunately, or we couldn't do it.
1: Mm-hmm.
0: But the prose poem is literally a poem. Just because it's margin to margin, I don't want people to get scared
1: mm-hmm.
0: because you have really used those recurring, redundant consonants, sleep, plummet, and depth, earth, those THs. Mm-hmm. So that's everybody, that's the what a prose poem is.
1: I think also sometimes to impose a form on it, I've, you know, I have like about a half hour in the morning which I can write. So I get up and I sit down and I say, I can do about 100 words in that time. So what if it works. And so I say, I'm going to write six, most of these are about six, this one's seven, but there'll be six lines across. I try to make it so it's almost like a rectangle. And so, I mean, there is almost like a kind of an external pressure on it.
0: But then, yeah. A compression of some mm-hmm. sort. However, how do you get the lilt inside of the line? That comes from you.
1: Yeah. I mean, I think that's, I mean, that's what
0: that's
1: form,
0: innate.
1: I mean, like a lot of the, you know, we talk about how people, what is Stanley Plumlee used to say to us, that form is your mother and your father, you can't escape it, you know, how I don't, you knew
0: I
1: him,
0: knew
1: obviously,
0: him.
1: And he was, he would pronounce. But I think it's true. You need it. You need the form.
0: You do need an aperture, and you do need structure. Mm-hmm. But within mm-hmm. the line is the most important
1: right.
0: thing.
1: Mm-hmm.
0: It has to have a sprung
1: right.
0: syllable.
1: Mm-hmm.
0: Yeah. Now, you, in addition to being a poet, are a teacher.
1: Uh-huh.
0: Tell us about your profession.
1: So I said that I had been a stay-at-home parent for many years. After I was a social worker a long time ago, and then I stayed home with the kids, and then I decided... I kind of ended up subbing at one of my children's preschools, and I ended up really liking that. So I, for the last several years, I've been a teacher at St. Columba's Nursery School up in Northwest DC.
0: How many children are in the class?
1: So we have 14 usually in the classes that I teach.
0: And
1: with
0: you're the only person?
1: No. I have a partner teacher, so there's two of us. But
0: and do you do the same thing every year?
1: No, actually,
0: do you have
1: we
0: projects?
1: Do. No, we actually, my partner and I try to come up with new things to do every year. So we have right now we're studying buildings, and we're creating an enormous building out of gigantic boxes across the back of our classroom. So I'm kind of inspired by that building in Montreal, the Habitat 67. So giant boxes, if you can imagine it. The goal is for us to be able to go inside it. Yeah, it's so fun.
0: My children missed out. They missed the boat. They weren't raised by you. Do all the other preschool teachers think I can't do what they can do?
1: No, well, that's the irony is I feel that way about them.
0: Part magician, part holy worker?
1: I don't know about that, but I certainly love it. So I'm kind of blessed to have found my way there. So.
0: And when you look back at your history, you've always had your healing hands. You started as a young person in a mental health institution.
1: Yeah, when I got out of college, I ended up as an AmeriCorps worker in New Jersey at a mental health center working with chronic mentally ill people. And then I became a social worker, and I did that for a number of years working with more acute clients. And I know it wasn't the greatest fit for me, but after I started taking care of my kids, then I sort of fell into the teaching, which I really like.
0: You are a whole organic thing. You're doing, your heart is leading you.
1: Yeah, I'm very fortunate, I think, too.
0: Well, in addition to that, in addition to being the author of the award-winning Dictionary of Air and a chapbook, Good Housekeeping, his poems have appeared variously, the Southern Review, Poet Lure, Tinderbox Poetry Journal, Gargoyle, Tar River Poetry, and many other journals. And he's had many fellowships from the D.C. Commission on the Arts and Humanities. How do you get many?
1: So every year you can apply. I haven't been applying recently, but I...
0: every year you can apply?
1: Yeah. So what you can do is apply for... it's like a grant.
0: I liked them when I lived there.
1: Mm-hmm.
0: I really like them. They were merciful. Well, you can keep applying.
1: Yeah, I'm going to apply now that I have this book coming out. My book comes out in January of 2027, so I'm going to apply again. I took a break during since the pandemic because I kind of felt like I was pretty, our, my family was pretty fortunate, but a lot of people, I felt like, you know, I probably, let's, you know, allow other people to, you know, why do I need to apply for that? But I think I'm going to apply this year, partly because, you know, I have this book coming out. So,
0: but do you have to have a proposal, or is no, it just you, an art fellowship?
1: Yeah, what you do, I mean, it's really, really generous of them. They, you basically show that you're a working poet, mm-hmm. or whatever artwork, you, art form you do, that you're serious about it, and that you have, you give them a writing sample, and you also explain what, you know, what you're publishing history is, and then they decide.
0: I hope you get it again every year. You don't want to break your record.
1: Right.
0: Let's hear some poetry.
1: Okay. So my next poem is, if you know Washington, if you've ever tried to drive here and you're not from here, you will find that you will get lost trying to get around usually. So this poem is called La Fonte, and La Fonte was this French, I think he participated in the Revolution, and then he was enlisted to design Washington. He's a French architect or city planner, something like that. And he was a Mason, so the city is kind of laid out with Masonic occult ideas and... So anyways, I think you can get...
0: It's like rays of a sun in a way.
1: Yes, it has all these different structures about it, but you could get lost if you're not from here. La Fonte. It's okay to get nowhere. For days. This wasn't obvious when we started out. We thought there was a map, only we didn't have it. The map itself had to be located. And then after looking for some time... We came to wonder if we needed a map to locate the map, and in turn, directions to that one. The man who designed Washington believed ancient geometries, occult and divine, dictated where things should go. Good would radiate from the plan. Therefore, it's impossible to find your way around. You must expect to wander.
0: This is so in keeping with your idea of always being new and always not expecting. It's very Buddhist, actually, not to have expectations and to find and to notice things. So in a way, you're describing your own journey, I think. You are a wanderer. This is The Poet and the Poem from the Library of Congress, and that was the voice of Jason Gephardt. We want to thank the library for making the program possible. The program is produced by Forest Woods Media Productions. 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Our engineer is Sandy Kinlock. I'm Grace Cavalieri.

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0: 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As always on WEF, the views and opinions expressed on air are solely those of the speaker and do not necessarily represent those of WEFT Champaign, Prairie Air Inc., Station Management, the Board of Directors, or the WEFT Associates. I'm your host, Cope Cumston. I'm pleased to welcome to Catch the Beat, Haley Reynolds. You have just earned your master's in Library and Information Sciences from the University of Illinois, and you're launching a career focused on the arts of archiving. So congratulations, Haley. What caught my attention when we met was your final project for Ryan Cordell's class, Book Lab, which is a graduate course that introduces library school students to the arts of the book from the beginning, the first hand-set, hand-printed, hand-bound books, up to today's world, really diving way deep into the electronic world. And so I was particularly taken with your project, Haley, which is exquisite. It is an intricate physical book, 6 inches by 4 inches, made up of 64 sheets of handmade paper, which you made yourself, and you worked content into the pulp of the pages, and I'll talk about that in 1 minute. You also did typesetting and letterpress printing and hand binding. It takes determination and skill to do the work you did. And it's a beautiful book. So of course I had to stop and talk to you about it. And the content, its title is Never Again. It's a visual study of recorded instances of genocide across human history with specific grounding in the history of the Holocaust. You included fragments in the book of texts that relate to its actual content, the text of the United Nations Geneva Convention of 1949, definitions of genocide from Merriam-Webster and Urban Dictionaries, and then blue cornflower petals, which you took a very creative route to making your paper. This book is a magnificent object in itself, both in form and content, and it's ambitious for a one-semester class among everything else you had to do to finish up your master's degree. So, Haley, now it's finally time for you to talk, and I will invite you to tell the story of how it came about.
1: First, I want to say thank you for having me today. This book was something that I really think the thought processes started in the fall semester of 2025. For that class, I was in a gender women studies cross list with public art. Gender women studies being a minor I pursued both in undergraduate and now graduate studies. Something I hold very close to my heart and I think is a guiding principle in the way that I engage with my discipline of information science and archives more specifically. In that class, I was tasked with creating a research creation project for our class exhibition as part of the final. So I was working through the way that archives create these false narratives that are driven and determined by those who are keeping and maintaining the records, as well as those original documents that we then put value on. And I understood this to be kind of like this notion of the archive as the past, the present, and the future being more of a hopeful, what can we create as we go forward, and are more radically inclusive and empathetic in our creation of archives. That understanding and just that process of working through how these archives create narratives, I think led me into this Book Lab class because I was toying with the potential of continuing that project and kind of binding it into a more formalized version of a book, because I had some difficulties in the previous semester. And I knew that in the book lab class, I would have more access to materials and knowledge and expertise with the bookbinding process. However, through the course of the semester, I was just listening to the world around me truly. The beginning of Israel bombing Lebanon, I would truly classify these beginnings of war as more genocides ongoing as well in their own way carried out by Israel. So for me, I wanted to talk about how these genocides are allowed to cultivate and continue and how our lack of acknowledgement plays a large role in this. I also last semester took Indigenous collaborations with Elizabeth Sutton at the Spurlock Museum. She's the director there. And that class also has guided me a lot to kind of reshaping how I engage with not only the archives, but the community members for which these archives serve or hold materials from their community. So in a lot of ways, along with, as I sent to you, the banality of knowledge, this notion of just like, we can know something and we can accept this as a large truth, but at the same time, if we don't acknowledge it, we're not going to change it, shaped how I came ultimately to deciding to do a book on genocide commentary. I had a lot of different iterations and thoughts of inclusion to this book as well before I settled on its final finished result. I was at one point considering having the pages themselves start very white and then have red spread throughout the pages and get darker, so the page themselves would almost become like a bloodied artifact of itself, commentating on this loss of human life and the tragedies that are committed. I decided to do the inclusion of definitions of genocide because as these global institutions don't determine something a genocide, it makes a slippery slope of where do you draw the line, especially as these institutions, and specifically the United Nations and the Geneva Convention, specifically of 1949, which were formed and have its main members with some of the most power being these same institutions and empires that are carrying out genocide themselves. So I wanted to call attention to that in a visual manner that made us reckon with the fact that these genocides aren't isolated in their existence and that they're being allowed to be replicated by similar powers to occur because we're giving that funding, but we ourselves are not stopping them because we are also creating our own and carrying out our own genocides against Indigenous Americans, against queer Americans. I really can't get enough to how the system of disenfranchisement side comes from systemic oppression, which takes root as a result of colonization, which was exemplified by capitalism. So it's just such a circular system of oppression that allows itself to grow a new branch and feed that branch from the same roots. And until we attack those roots, I don't think we're going to truly end these issues, which is why I am specifically calling out so frequently in the formation of this book and why I included in the pages the United Nations Charter and the Geneva Convention of 1949, both of which, if individuals are not explicitly familiar with, are the result of the Holocaust and World War II and the reaction to the atrocities and devastation of the Holocaust, and specifically formulating genocide as something that should not ever happen again. And that's where I got the phrase never again for the title, in relation to just this notion that genocide, not specifically the Holocaust, but just any formulation of a genocide should not happen again.
0: Let's get back to your work with how you decided the form that you chose to use to express this story, mm-hmm. and how you actually made this book, which is quite a remarkable object in itself.
1: I was working through a lot of different iterations of how would I get this represented in a way that would not only have a visceral impact when you read it, something that would force you to stop and engage with it, but also that would make sense and be legible and understandable if I wasn't there to explicitly explain it myself. I also was just very excited for the book lab class. I really wanted to do more letterpress, more paper making. We didn't use typewriters in the class, but I knew we had some at the press. So I really wanted to have some experience with that. So this book was really a formulation of me tackling these larger ideas while at the same time grounding myself in the experimental play of making the book. So when I made the paper, I knew I wanted paper that was grounded in these issues. So I included the Geneva Convention, the United Charter, and then I used the blue cornflower petals.
0: Describe the process of actually preparing paper pulp.
1: When I was making the paper at the press, they have some pulp that is available to use. You have to make sure it is wet, especially because it wasn't prepped like a couple days ahead of time. This was definitely very much probably not the most advanced way of making paper, but it worked for the project, and that's ultimately what mattered. But so you take the bits of paper, this in this case was cardstock, and then you blend it in just a ninja blender is what we had at the press, truly, and lots of water. And you blend it up and get it nice and shredded. The finer, the better. You don't really want those big chunks. Some of my book has those big chunks because, again, it is just kind of like this trial and error playing around. And then for the inclusion of the text, I just printed it out on copy paper in a blue color. And then I ripped that up and I shredded that separately so I could control how fine it got and how much of the text stayed intact with itself. And then I would just mix that into this big tub. And then you fill that up with a good amount of water and pulp. I would say probably about a foot or so filled. And then using the deckle screen, you just dunk it in and pull it up. And as long as you have a nice, good flat pull with the, it's literally called stuff when you're making paper in that big vat, it's just called stuff. But as long as you have a good flat amount of stuff on your deckle, you let it drip for a moment and then you set it down. I used a sponge to get some of that excess water off the paper, off the pages as it was coming up. And then you put it in a big pile. In this case, we just had some insulating foam or something. I'm not really sure exactly, but we use that in between layers just to kind of help keep them separated. And then at the very end, because Skewmorph Press doesn't have a press large enough to squeeze the water out, I went outside and with the help of my TAs, because I did this over a couple of days, I had both Sophie and Theo, who were TAs this semester, hold my hand so I could stand on it and squeeze the water out that way. And then we let that squeeze at the water for a good amount of time. And then there is a big heavy weight, just like a sheet weight at the press that we then set on it for about 24 to 72 hours. At that point, we then moved it into another press setup that was a weighted press that we just like turned a wheel and it helped squish those papers flat after I took them out of between the stuff separating each layer. So at this point, it was just more of the paper touching itself while it was pressing. That way, it flattened, didn't have any of those wrinkles and stuff, and it kind of was easier to use while letter pressing. My next process was I was setting type. I set, I believe, 35 to 40 lines of type for this project. That's including the cover page, the title page, the text of genocides ongoing, and then specifically majority of that was the word again. And this is where I really did the most experimenting and play. So I decided I wanted to have the text get larger as the book read on.
0: And this
1: So
0: is each letter is a piece of metal or
1: yes.
0: wood. And so when you are setting type, it is letter by letter
1: Yes,
0: in something
1: thank you.
0: called a composing stick.
1: Yes, but yes, I would use that composing stick. Thankfully, majority of my type I was setting was just the word again, so those five letters. But I also included a couple Morse code variations of the word again, which was quite a bit more tedious, I'll say, because also in order to have that spacing, it's a blank piece of type itself, and there's different sizes for different spacing within the word. So there was just a lot of putting each letter on those composing sticks and playing around and seeing how I wanted the spacing within that one iteration of the word. The press is also only open 3 days a week, public hours, and that's all that was available to us students to do this project. So I was coming in, if when I got off work at like 6 or 7, and the press closes at 9. So there was a lot of long days. At the very end of my day, I would come in and set some time for 2 to 4 hours, depending on how long I was able to be there while the press was open. And I did that for probably about a month and a half. So it was a long process. It was also at the end, I was like, I haven't even started printing with the ink on this. I've only been composing, but I got through it in the end. I set about, I believe, 30 iterations of the word again itself, including those Morse code variations. I used different fonts that we had available, and I had the sizes get larger, as well of using different fonts. Also, when I did begin the process of actually letter pressing and using the press
0: And that's
1: with.
0: rolling ink on the surface of these letters that you've typeset.
1: Yeah, so I used a brayer to put my ink on each individual one as well, because I didn't have one big block of text I was just making like 30 copies of. I made this one of the most tedious, I think, books that was made this semester, because along with setting each piece of type, I had to also figure out how each type was being put together within the book itself. So when I would bind it, how was because I made the pages larger that they would be folded and cut down into a folio when I bound my book. So that also was a little bit of playing geometry with, okay, if this is the exact layout of the book, these are the texts that will have to be in each corner, and then making sure everything was like properly printed. It was a lot of checking my A's and B's and just making sure everything was done correctly. There was still a time or two where that did not happen, but that's the process of a
0: You
1: handmade book.
0: ended up with a magnificent book. Now, I want to back up for a little bit and
1: Yeah.
0: ask you about your studies in archiving, in library and information sciences, and if there are ways that this project of physically making a book in each tiny detail, right up to the stitching and the binding, how that interacts with your scholarly interests in archiving and what you hope to take into the world.
1: My current focus as being an archivist is to put more empathy into the way that we create records and the way that we engage with these materials that we are holding in archives. So often there is harm done on the materials themselves, and repatriation is not a topic of concern largely. I will say that's not the case at Spurlock. Spurlock puts a lot of care into the way that we engage with these materials, as well as repatriating to the best of our ability as quickly as possible. Spurlock being a museum on the campus of the University of Illinois
0: Well,
1: Urbana-Champaign.
0: describe a bit the collections that would
1: Yeah.
0: have difficult records at Spurlock.
1: So we have a lot of previous collections from museums that existed on the campus prior to Spurlock's inception in 2000. And the acquisitions of those materials weren't always the best. As well, there were some donations that we received where, at the time of reception by the curators and acquisition people, this was largely in the 70s that I've currently engaged with in the records, has been a lot of commentary of this potentially was stolen from graves or bought from grave robbers, looters. There was also the notion that these materials may have been taken out of countries illegally and brought back to America. And just this difficulty of museums as an institution taking these materials, knowing that ethically they shouldn't be held because it's not only against the law, but morally.
0: This is art and cultural artifacts of indigenous peoples.
1: Yes, it's largely so currently the Peruvian consulate came to Spurlock recently in order for a repatriation of some Peruvian materials. This was largely pottery and the like. And that's just one example of Spurlock taking the effort to repatriate and contact and do that difficult work of returning these materials to their community of origin. And the documents that I've been encountering, a lot of it's pottery, sometimes it's jewelry, masks. It's just a lot of varied materials. But then also internally, because I'm digitizing past museum files, so I'm more specifically engaging with correspondence. And again, these are materials that were from before Spurlock's inception. They've just been absorbed by Spurlock because we have those collections and holdings. But I'm able to see through correspondence the disregard and care for certain communities. There is a lot of usage of slurs as well in this correspondence from one specific curator to individuals he had helping him get different materials. There was, for example, a Finland independence, like celebrating Finland's 50 years of independence in the 60s. The phrase of students from foreign lands to describe international students. I think that's a very small example, but I think those are things that build up and show the harm and disregard for certain communities. And so for me as an archivist, I want to not only acknowledge the harm that has been done in these spaces of museums, archives, and other information repositories just as a result of their legacy, and whether or not I have acted on that or done that in any ways, irrelevant to acknowledging and taking accountability for this past harm that has been inflicted upon communities as a result of the way that information repositories, archives, and museums specifically create and engage with their collections. My apologies.
0: Give us an idea of what the science of archiving is, the different materials that you as an archivist will encounter and what you do with them.
1: Archives, honestly, a changing field also at the moment. I'm kind of a bit more of an archivist who's maybe not as concerned with long-time preservation as the foremost concern. I'm a little bit more concerned about being able to actively engage with these materials, return them to their communities of origins, because archives really do traditionally hold a lot of stolen materials. So it also has a very varied materials that you will engage with. At some places, you will have old film reels that you have to maintain their integrity to the best of your ability. This is also where digital preservation comes in. Of maybe these older technologies aren't the most stable for preservation. So how do we manage that and navigate that so we can still have access to this content for future generations? Archives are a long established thing. They've existed for centuries, time immemorial, truly through the existence of libraries, collections of kings and such. I also engage with a lot of at Spurlock doing tracking sheets. That's just going through and double checking that this item is where you think it is. So it's a balance of trying to ensure that these items are accessible and usable, ensuring that they stay in good condition, but also just mostly maintaining that you have them where you think you have them. If you type in your database like one letter wrong, that's going to mess you up in 5 years when you do the like check on inventory.
0: Let me ask you, what brought you to want to study library and information sciences and then bring you to archiving?
1: So my undergraduate studies is in history. I have always been passionate about not just the past as it's found in the standard record, but the past as it was lived by individuals more specifically. I am far more of a social historian. In undergrad, I was never an empire war historian in that manner. So when it was time to pursue a master's, I knew I wanted to engage with more of how do people experience the world? And I think the archives and information science by extension offers that in a lot of ways. Libraries are a place of community and gathering, and I think that overlaps very well with the ethos of care that I've developed through my time in gender women's studies and that feminist toolkit I've really gathered in that space. And I think libraries are a specific location that enable you as a professional to engage with your community and offer a lot of things that maybe other positions aren't able to. And by extension, the archives then, because the libraries, as wonderful as they are, have a lot of label systems that are offensive and outdated and limited as well. And that comes from the way that these records are created in the archives themselves. When we have a new monumental experience that happens that we want to document, it goes into the archive. And in that moment, the archivist is then creating the narrative for future generations of what this was. I think a lot of the Library of Congress record systems, which then influence libraries and archives as well, where if you go to their astronaut listing, they have astronaut, then they have female astronaut, then they have black astronaut, and so forth and so on. And this limitation that then creates as well of how do we understand an individual? Do we understand them just as an astronaut, or do we understand them as if it's a black female astronaut, as a woman first, or as a black person first? How do we understand these identities as they're created currently under this Library of Congress system? So for me, I think archives are a space where it's going to be a lot of work. It's a lot of unseen work and truly in the basement of places. But I think the basement of places where you're not being micromanaged by the person giving you the funding in a lot of ways allows you to kind of do this work that can change and set up for more growth to come out of it. I would like to see the archives to be more radically caring in how we create labels. So rather than having identities be denoted secondarily with this quote default identity, which is really what's happening when we have a distinction between astronaut and astronaut female, because there is no astronaut male. So it's showcasing this default identity of male, and then by all of the other additions, it's showcasing the other aspects of this default identity. So for me, the archives engages my historian and my social historian background specifically with also how do we reckon with the false narratives that are created by the archives. And I think there's a lot of work to be done about going through the archives and relabeling and allowing more room for labels to be messy. I didn't share this reading with you, but I really should have. But it was Against Cleansing, and it's about data cleansing and how that minimalizes and causes a lot of reduction about the potential room to engage with the data as it's coming in. One of the examples in the reading specifically was going through old menus and the way that foods are listed slightly differently, even if it's denoting the same thing, even the distinction of spelling. And that those small differentials are how someone navigates the world.
0: This has been a whirlwind introduction to one student's experience of earning a master's degree in library and information science and her final project for Ryan Cordell's book lab class. My thanks to Haley Reynolds for giving us an inside view of both her studies in archiving and what she hopes to do with her degree, and with how she made her remarkable handmade book entitled Never Again, bringing the physical book arts to express a particular tragedy in human history and her visual and printed argument against repeating it. Catch the Beat is brought to you in part by the listeners of WEFT and Jane Addams Bookshop in downtown Champaign. For more than 40 years, Jane Addams Bookshop has been a destination for readers and book lovers of all ages. Jane Addams Bookshop at 208 North Neal in downtown Champaign, online at janeadamsbooks.com. 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

0: From Washington, D.C., this is On the Ground. The celebration of life for Black freedom fighter Asada Shakur, held at Riverside Church in New York City, was also a clarion call for the African diaspora to defend Cuba and the Cuban Revolution, which granted Shakur political asylum in 1979. We hear from her longtime attorney, Lennox Hines.
1: Viva Cuba! Venceremos Cuba!
0: The celebration was also an opportunity to humanize the former political prisoner who was able to reunite with her family in Cuba. We hear from her daughter, the writer Kikuyu Shakur.
2: The fact that my mother did not die in chains, in a space unworthy of her humanity, not cowering or dispirited or uncommitted or acquiescent, is a testament to the fortitude of the human spirit.
0: All that and much more coming up. Welcome to On the Ground, Voices of Resistance from the Nation's Capital. I'm Esther Ivarum. First, our headlines. In the ongoing U.S. and Israeli war of aggression against Iran, an IRGC commander told Press TV on Thursday that Israel must abandon its destruction and attempted occupation of southern Lebanon and return to, quote, the positions it held before the outbreak of the 40-day war, end quote. Thursday's statement followed days of Iran and the U.S. exchanging fire over and near the Strait of Hormuz, including the U.S. bombing Iran's Keshem Island and firing a missile at an oil tanker, and in response, Iran striking a U.S. destroyer in the Gulf of Oman and military bases in Kuwait and Bahrain. Days earlier, Iran announced a pause in all diplomatic talks and reiterated that Lebanon and occupied Palestine are part of the ceasefire agreement and war front. So, in response to Israel issuing an evacuation order and threat to bomb suburban Beirut, Iran issued its own evacuation order for northern Israel, but both threatened attacks were called off. In the meantime, Israel is suffering heavy losses in southern Lebanon as Hezbollah utilizes drones to attack equipment and Israeli forces. This is what our geopolitical analyst Gerald Horn had to say this week on the war and related politics.
3: What's being revealed is something that has been apparent at least since February 28th, when this unjust, illegal war was launched against Iran. That is to say that Israel and the United States are not necessarily on the same page. It's apparent and evident that Mr. Trump wants to cut a deal with Iran, particularly a deal which he can then boast and brag about it being tougher than the Obama-era Joint Comprehensive Program of Action. That will be very difficult to do because Iran is not in the business of doing favors for the 47th U.S. president. Whereas Israel wants to go beyond a deal, they would like to see regime change. They would like to continue the war in Lebanon. Of course, we paid attention to those reports that Mr. Trump was telling Mr. Netanyahu to restrain himself with regard to the war in Lebanon. And I should also mention that according to recent press reports, there is a multi-million dollar anti-APAC, that is to say, anti-Zionist lobby political PAC that has just been knocked together and is contributing funds for those who are seeking to dislodge, particularly Democrats who are on the AIPAC payroll. This will have particularly impact with regard to primary elections in New York coming up within a few weeks. And in that regard, we should announce that the House of Representatives has passed a war powers resolution calling on Mr. Trump to retreat from this ill-advised conflict in Iran. Mr. Trump also has been forced to back away from his $1.8 billion slush fund designed to pay off his brown shirts who sought to prevent the peaceful transfer of power on January 6, 2021. However, it's premature, despite these setbacks, to count out Mr. Trump and his MAGA base, as of today at least, because they still have working in their favor something that's oftentimes unrecognized by many of our friends on the left. I'm speaking of that three-headed monster that undergirds settler colonialism and capitalism in the United States of America, not to mention imperialism, speaking of class collaboration, white supremacy, and settler solidarity. I think with regard to this Israel Day March, that was an expression of settler solidarity, although I won't dispute any in our audience who would also say that it expresses class collaboration and white supremacy. In any case, the Iran war, despite the advantages held by the MAGA base, is having enormous ripple effects globally. And it's up to us in our movement to determine whether these ripple effects globally will have domestic impact.
0: There are still fast-moving developments in this war, with some news outlets reporting that given Israel's continued attacks in Lebanon and in Gaza, that Iran will resume the fight against Israel, while others report that a deal between the U.S. and Iran is close. The biggest breaking news coming from former CIA officer and intelligence analyst Larry C. Johnson, who writes on his website Sonar 21 that the Trump administration believes that Iran has developed a nuclear weapon and will test it on its own soil if attacks across the region continue. Stay tuned. As a follow-up to our recent show on Israel's nuclear weapons, we note the new report from the Institute for Public Accuracy on Secretary of State Mark Rubio's recently concluded congressional testimony, during which Representative Joaquin Castro of Texas asked Rubio if he would state the fact that Israel does have nukes. This is part of their exchange.
4: 30 of us wrote to you and to the State Department asking our government for an answer, an assessment about a foreign nation's nuclear capabilities. In your opening statement, you referred to India and Pakistan as nuclear nations. We've also spoken in different sessions, both in closed and open sessions, you know, as a U.S. Senator, former U.S. Senator, about the nuclear capabilities of other nations, Iran, China, Russia, France, the U.K., both adversaries and allies. And so I wanted to ask you the question today, will you tell us, the Congress and the American people, whether Israel, in fact, possesses nuclear weapons?
5: You know that that's a question that we don't, they've never acknowledged to have a nuclear program. People can have, as you know, in open source and other reporting, suspicions about what they possess. If we're speaking frankly, I think most of the world assesses that they do. But they've never acknowledged that publicly, and as a feature of our foreign policy for a variety of reasons, we don't discuss it in that way either.
0: In other war and peace news, a U.S. congressional committee on Thursday rejected an amendment to strip a provision from next year's Pentagon funding bill aimed at deepening integration of the U.S. and Israeli militaries. While supporters of the amendment say it will reduce aid to Israel, opponents of the amendment say it will move U.S. support for Israel away from a more transparent foreign aid framework into a maze of Pentagon procurement, licensing, data sharing, and backdoor deals that are more difficult for Congress, taxpayers, and future administrations to monitor, cap, condition, or unwind. The American Arab Anti-Discrimination Committee said in a statement that, quote, undefined network integration and data fusion should alarm every American who cares about sovereignty, privacy, civil liberties, and democratic oversight, end quote, they wrote. The committee is urging the public to contact lawmakers to ensure that Section 2024, which Israeli Prime Minister Benjamin Netanyahu refers to as quote unquote my plan, is eventually stripped out of the Pentagon funding bill. Separately, Democrats also join with Republicans to defeat a war powers resolution introduced by Representative Rashida Tlaib of Michigan to end the U.S.-backed attacks by Israel on Lebanon. Now, Chantel James has more national and D.C. news. Take it away, Chantel.
6: The Trump administration continues its attack on the federal workforce, which provides vital public services here in the DMV and around the country. A new rule from the Federal Office of Personnel Management would force many federal workers to sign non-disclosure agreements as a condition of employment, signaling alarm that employees will be barred from speaking out on issues involving public safety, work conditions, or fraud. Trump also signed an executive order making 8,000 of the most highly paid federal workers at-will employees in an ongoing attack on labor protections for federal workers. Unions vowed to fight new actions by the Trump administration and continue to urge the Senate to pass the Protect America's Workforce Act. The act would nullify a Trump executive order issued in March 2025 that stripped collective bargaining and union rights from 1 million federal workers under the guise of national security. Delaney Hall, the ICE detention facility in Newark, New Jersey, remains at the center of the battle against mass incarceration of immigrants in poor conditions in detention centers referred to as concentration camps. Detainees at Delaney have been on a hunger strike and labor strike for 2 weeks, protesting conditions such as food with maggots in it, overcrowding, and lack of medical care. Protesters have been outside the facility to stand against the conditions for those detained inside. Journalist Chuck Modiano, one of those arrested in jails, spoke of his ordeal on WPFW Pacifica Radio.
7: What happened to start the protests was there were 300 ICE detainees. People have told me to stop saying ICE detainees. They're totally prisoners, and I'll get to that, and there's other language I will use. They went on a hunger strike. And what precipitated this hunger strike, what we'll hear are the work, the conditions. And I'm going to tell you the exact moment the hunger strike started as it was relayed to me by interviewing a protester who was on the inside speaking to the hunger strikers. Essentially, there were worms in the food. This was like the last straw. There were worms in the food that they were eating. And when that happened, there was an exchange between guards and a couple of the prisoners. And they said, if you don't like the worms in the food, whatever, go on a hunger strike. Don't eat it. And that exchange precipitated this hunger strike. Well, fine. And they brought unity together amongst the detainees. And all were like, fine, we're not going to eat this. We're going to go on a hunger strike. And that's the inception of this hunger strike, when that's one of so many torturous conditions that detainees are dealing with. And when that happened, when that was communicated to organizations outside, then protesters came on the outside to join in, to call attention, to amplify the voices that have been muted of those inside. And when people on the outside and organizations joined in, it was met with hostility, much of the hostility

0: including myself. And I got a lot of video before being locked up, but I also got a taste of some of the brutality that happened. And all 61 protesters, none of them, including myself, because I did get rioting charges, I did get resisting arrest charges, we all got those charges, and none of them were true. And I'm going to tell you right now, you're going to see one of the biggest class action lawsuits ever, and they did everything they can to make that class action lawsuit possible because they did not care.
1: Human rights advocates are calling on elected officials for accountability around the inhumane conditions at Delaney, as well as for the violent response by state police and ICE to peaceful protesters. Two participants in the Samud flotilla, which has recently arrived home from its voyage to break the siege on Gaza, spoke at Busboys and Poets, sponsored by the Palestinian Youth Movement, on their experiences sailing with this fleet of activists called to direct action for the cause of Palestinian liberation, including being intercepted and detained by Israel. They share their experiences in detention.
2: We're always either bent over or like on our knees in some kind of stress position, held there usually for hours. At one point when we were on the prison ship, they, you know, had us on our knees and we were zip tied. Some people, you know, lost feeling in their hands. I had, you know, bruises from it when I came back, and they played the Israeli like national anthem or something like over and over again for like 2 hours or something, and just other like really bad music later on. But so just to like drill in your head, like we're in charge here, we're the masters. There's like a lot of cramped physical spaces, minimal hygiene. At one point there was like maybe 20 of us in like one room.
3: It's a sick society, it's a sick system, and these people, they have pleasure at torturing. I mean, why would you hit a woman? Four people were hitting a woman next to me. Four armed people were hitting a woman next to me. There are no words to explain it, but that's what it is. It's a concentration camp, it's a sick system, it's a sick society.
1: Arafat in particular was born in Gaza and educated in the United States, and saw becoming a participant in the flotilla as a natural extension of the struggle he was born into as Palestinian. A health crisis faces low-income birthing mothers in D.C. as MedStar Washington Hospital Center has made a number of decisions that impact them, including forbidding Medicaid and uninsured patients from several clinics like Community of Hope, Mary Center, and Unity. A petition signed by over 1,000 community members so far hopes to repeal their decisions so that low-income patients in wards 4, 5, 7, and 8 can have the options to give birth safely and locally that they need. With D.C. already facing a maternal and infant mortality crisis for Black mothers, this matter has special urgency. For On the Ground, this is Chantal James.
4: Thank you, Chantel, and those are headlines and happenings. This is On the Ground. Up next, the daughter and longtime lawyer of Black freedom fighter Asada Shakur speak out. Stay with us.
5: How y'all feeling? How we feeling? We celebrating. So check it out. I named my daughter Amoye Asada Lynn because Asada affected my life in such a profound way, in such a mystical, divine way, in such a powerful way. And I was blessed to get to meet her and talk to her a little bit. And as we talked about, she has so much personality, so much, just so much love. I didn't know I was gonna get to chill with her and kick it with her. And one thing I got that y'all didn't get, me and Asada freestyle together, you know what I mean? She freestyled with me real quick.

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They say the end is near, it's important that we close to the most.

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We on the scene and everything is serene. And then it come to this, yo. Now we all blessed. 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Yeah.

0: up here to introduce the daughter of Mama Asada Shakur, the phenomenal, incredible poet, writer, artist, Spelman sister, Kukuya Shakur. And while you're still standing, the charge to us is we gotta always be there for these children, for the grandchildren. Keep standing. I want every Panther Cub, Move Cub, RNA Cub, BLA Cub to know that the village will have their backs forever. Y'all welcome, Sister Kukuya.
1: I want to thank you all for coming here tonight to be with my family. Thank you so much for bringing with you your love and your prayers and your appreciation for the beauty that my mother brought to this world during her 78 years of life. Tonight is a liberating moment for my family. After more than 50 years of isolation and 50 years of quietly counteracting the mainstream narrative amongst ourselves, this is a liberating moment that allows my family to affirm the truth of who my mother was. With people who can appreciate the anguish of what this history has been for my family and the beauty of what my mother was fighting for. Tonight, I want those who loved my mother to find some gentle solace in this bittersweet moment. Despite the throbbing loss and despite the silence left in the absence, I hope there is some comfort in this moment of triumph, in this moment that gives proof to the notion that every spawned breath of freedom cannot be quelled. Despite an overwhelming display of vitriol, there is the burgeoning resistance that always rises from the muddied wake of oppression. The fact that my mother did not die in chains

in a space unworthy of her humanity. Not cowering or dispirited or uncommitted or acquiescent is a testament to the fortitude of the human spirit. And this indeed is triumphant. There is triumph today after all of the illegal tactics to suppress a movement, after the brutality of incarceration in the most inhumane conditions, after the uncertainty of a sprouted dawn. There is triumph in that my mother's revolutionary spirit could not be broken. And neither could the spirit of her comrades, and neither could the spirit of the people who recognized her virtue and stood with her in solidarity. You are here today as evidence that the river spirit of the people cannot be dredged and flows onward from our ancestors who have died, fulfilling their duty to sway us closer to freedom. I want to give thanks to all of the people who kept my mother free. A modern day underground railroad of people that cherished her and ensured her safety. Words cannot express my infinite gratitude for your selfless act of love and for your sacrifice. And although we are gathered here tonight in the wake of my mother's passing, I want to assure you that this story is not etched in a lifeless past. It is alive in all of you who are present here today, in all of you who loved my mother and still love her, in all of you that protected her physical body and now continue to protect her spirit and her legacy. It is alive in those of you who have studied her words and will continue her tradition of radical struggle, of audacity to transform this world, to dismantle the caustic framework that erodes the righteousness of the human soul, and to reimagine a society that actually values all human life. As glaringly basic as that sounds, yet so elusive in this capitalist, imperialist country that we live in, a society structured to foster the well-being of each sacred human soul. That is what my mother fought to create. And so we, as oppressed people, cannot be told who our heroes and our sheroes are. We cannot be silenced by those who refuse to give voice to our pain, or by those who are complicit in the devaluation of our lives. We cannot be silenced by those who believe that the greatness of America should be built on our heartache, on our removal, on our containment, or on our exploitation. Our heroes can only be those who resist and strive and strive for a society rooted in inclusion and justice. And so, yes, my mother is my most influential shiro. My mother understood that she was born into resistance, that my family had always been under attack in this country, that black and indigenous peoples had always been tyrannized and dehumanized in this country, that each breath was a fight for a dignified life, that each footstep forward was a demand to be freed from the shackles of racial terror, of state-sanctioned brutality, and of inflicted suffering. And so she willingly accepted the inevitability of struggle, the seething pain of struggle, the separation from loved ones, the grief. But most importantly, she accepted the commitment to winning this struggle. Yeah.
For all of you who are here today, who might not have met my mother, I want you to know that my mother loved humanity. The velvet bloom of this earth, the sanctity of nature and of all human life. And so she loved the burgeoning possibility of struggle, of growing a kind world, of tilling the dream of liberation for Black people and all subjugated peoples. And so she loved to be principled, committed until death, as a comrade, as a sister, as a friend, as a freedom fighter. And she loved being a woman revolutionary, steeped in the strength that gave me life, barreling through the stony walls of a United States prison. She loved being my mom. So, Mommy, on this day, I hope that you are coiled in the rapture of love that buckles the walls of this room. And I hope that you are sun-swept and dripping into the fold of loving arms. I want to thank you, Mommy, for being my mother, for loving me in a tradition rooted in liberation, for teaching me to question the status quo of human cruelty, to question who we are in the shallow glint of the mirror if we are not truly human, to question who we are if we are not bound by the storied breath between us, by the ordinary lives lived in the gut, hungry for more than just a fraction of human decency. Who are we if we are not the blooms of our martyrs, the keepers of their dreams unbodied, the bastions of our goldenrod tomorrows flowering for our children and our children's children? Who are we if we never realize that we have nothing to lose but the weighty degradation of our chains? Thank you. So for you, Mommy, I have this poem. I'm going to release these words into the universe, and then I won't take up any more time. So all I can do in this throbbing bulge of fractured time is bend from the rigid spine of my grief into the simmered limp melt of your hands still nestling me close to spirit. I can only breathe in fragments of time unfurling from the rusted gasp of smoldered memories abated. I can only try to peel back the decades from each crumbling exhale. Shake out the dust spurs and the yearning steeped in the mucky angst of my lungs, cough up the cud of screams that I've swallowed over and again in the stiff wooden choke of my throat so this pain wouldn't die here in the stagnant lull without meaning. Today I can only bend away from the languid drift of the silk horizon between us, away from our vapid pining and our pinpricked moments, splintered into shrapnel. Bend into the needle touch of longing left to bristle feverishly at my side. Keep the memory of you alive in the stinging quench of my thirsting pores, where I can still yearn for the downy kiss that nudges beneath the rigid cloak of death. And I can still bend into the muffled quake of your last gaping breath, sheared and sprawled into the stainless, into the azure black, into the carbon round, into the anvil stretched rough-hewn prayer that I've carved into the infinite invocation of these sun-splayed words, I hope. I hope these words, they swell into your restive bloom of jasmine, of rebirth in the greening of a sallow death,
of the borrowed earth and scent of just how deep you loved me, so human, so visceral, so full of the conjuring blood that leaves us lost in the delicate, of all our dizzied, flickered, springtide hope ripen in the shy spray of nectar trembling from our throats. Let me sing for you a lullaby, that star gazed and dusted in the glint of my cloudless tears. Let me sound the gutted death wail of empty-handed daughters, still nuzzling the breathy steam of their mother's love on the slick wet pool of their palms. Let me weep a moon-reaped melody of holy night that knows no perch of day without your sparrow song swooping through it, and where ours is a boneless, liquid light-dripped love, where there's no beginning and no end to the ruffled shores of our melted touch. So we just spill into the nectar round of each other's arms, sticking to the human and the bitter sweet. How could they dream your flame could choke, sputter breathless in the iron rage of bullets? How could they flay the sovereign touch from your feasted bones and leave just the raw peach flesh of hope to bleed, a sherry dusk holding vigil inside your shackled prayer? How could they bludgeon layer after fist-churned layer of your unbowed humanity, unaware of your eyes like tinder stoking blood-gripped flames of resistance unabated, unaware of your cloudburst freedom, your plasma storm freedom, a hush grenade of sun melting off the knotty drape of this mortal body? Your freedom can't be contained by the death will of humans, by their barbed hearts, by their stone-cast aggression. Your freedom holds you in the runny yoke of day, in the fearless rush of a liberated night, bursting from the blue benison of neutron stars. Your freedom sings soprano, sea notes dancing in the nether mist, your people's chorus. Your freedom chants parting back the wool of rain, like the frothy rapture of Sunday mornings, like the hazy croon of organ notes when they scurry into the roundness, like a painted prayer, like hope, stippling a cherry black horizon with the dewy, burnished calm of a newborn's first wet breath, pure and godly and forever carried on the golden wings of morning. I love you, Mommy.

0: Thank you so much, Sharp Radway. We want our next speakers to quickly come up. We have the amazing revolutionary attorney, Lennox Hines.
1: Good afternoon, brothers and sisters. Good afternoon. You know, it's a dangerous thing to have preachers and lawyers standing at the podium because they have a tendency to talk too much. But I have decided to reduce my thoughts to writing so that I stay within the limits of the time allotted to me. So, Kikuyu, thank you for inviting me to join you and your family in this historical celebration of Asada's life. Friends, whatever I say today will be inadequate to honor the courage, the resilience, the dedication of Asada Shakur, whose life, if it were a fiction, would be difficult to believe. However, the truth is, her life, no matter how incredible or true, I say inadequate because I fear that whatever I say and whatever the many distinguished speakers may say today to contribute to our understanding of Asada, our understanding of her unflinching, lifelong struggle to build a world unsustained by racism, unsustained by economic exploitation, political repression, and unjustable warfare, will not begin to explain Asada's creative, humane, and unwavering commitment and strength. Whatever we say today, my friends, will fail to do justice to the complexity, the depth, and the remarkable accomplishments of the essential Asada. As we will learn from today's speakers, Asada's commitments began in childhood and have ripened and matured over the past many years. Every step that she has taken to build and support organizations, to build and support movements and coalitions, all of those have been dedicated to ensuring the dignity of every woman, the dignity of every child, and the dignity of every man in this world. Dedicated to building the scourge of racism. Dedicated to ending and the restoration of the people of every nation to their rights to control the use of their own land, the rights to use their resources and the fruits of their labors. For more than a half a century, I represented Asada as one of her lawyers. First meeting her in Middlesex County Hospital and representing her in federal courts in New Jersey, challenging the inhumane conditions of her pretrial confinement, and in 1973 until her liberation from prison in 1979. I was only able to understand and fully appreciate the depth, the complexity of Asada over the next 50 years. And that was thanks to the Cuban people and the Cuban Revolution. During my many visits to her in Havana, we were able to communicate not only about legal matters, but share concerns about family, children, grandchildren. Today, I'm proud to have one of my 7 great-grandchildren here with me today. But while in Cuba, as Assata's guest, we argued different political positions. We argued and debated for days, uninterrupted, over breakfast, lunch, and dinner, as her guest at her various homes in Havana. Thanks to the Cuban people, and thanks to the Cuban government. During those meetings, I came to appreciate her as a friend, as a comrade in support of our common struggle. Our common struggle against racism and exploitation in the United States and around the world. In support of national liberation movements, struggling against colonialism and imperialism in Africa and elsewhere. In support of the rights of workers and political prisoners. In support of victims of police brutality and injustice in every corner of the globe. Those of us who have had the opportunity to work with Assata quickly realize that wherever the heels of the powerful are pressed on the necks of the weak, Assata was prepared to lead the struggle to lift that oppression, whatever the dangers or the cost to her. To demand that those who talk the talk must be willing to walk the walk by contrasting and by contributing direct actions and providing for every resources that they could muster. Assata, I say to the world, you have taught me so much. You taught me about sexism. You taught me about the importance of unity. You taught me the values of self-sacrifice. Most importantly, you taught me that being unafraid in the face of governmental lawlessness and retribution are the only routes that one can take to live with oneself with honor. Let me close by explaining why the Black Liberation Movement, why all of the people here today, why the people of Southern Africa owe a great debt to Cuba. When Africa called, Cuba sent her sons to help in the liberation of Angola, in the liberation of Namibia. And as my client Nelson Mandela has said, South Africa is free today because of Cuba. Comrades, over the years, Cuba has recognized dozens of political prisoners from the Black Liberation Movement here in the United States. In 1975, I represented Eldridge Cleaver, who was granted political asylum in Cuba on his return to the United States from France at his bail hearing here in federal court in New York. Also in the 1970s, I spent time with Huey Newton while he was in exile with his family in Havana. But let me, in closing, share with you my discussion with Fidel Castro. In April of 2000, there was a bitter child custody dispute between a Cuban father and the Miami-based relatives of a Cuban child named Elian Gonzalez, who was orphaned at sea. As the dispute raged and was played out on the media, both in the United States and Cuba, Fidel Castro took the opportunity to educate the Cuban people on how the United States legal system could be manipulated. He invited a delegation of lawyers, legal workers, and activists from the United States, and he invited them to appear on Cuban television to explain the illusion of justice in America. Among the individuals was Leonard Weingrass, Rosemary Mealy, Pam Africa, Monica Moorhead, Gloria LaRiva, and another brother whose name I don't have and I forgot. But they joined me and other activists on Cuban TV, which was broadcast live on prime time. The next day, to my surprise and unannounced, Fidel appeared at the guest house where the delegation was staying. Most of the delegates had gone out to do souvenir shopping, except Rosemary Mealy and myself, who were there in the guest house. Fidel came in and he said, comrade, what are you drinking? I'm offering you a mojito. I said, comrade Fidel, I am a vodka drinker. Do you have any vodka? He laughed. I took the mojito. We spoke for 2 hours straight. Fidel was sitting there, I was sitting here, and he began talking to me about the CIA's obsession with him. He talked about the many attempts to assassinate him and about the profile that the CIA had on him. He said, I read it all. And concerning my personality traits and idiosyncrasies, I agree with the CIA. They were correct about me. He then leaned over and said to me, Lennox, I read their description of Asada, and I totally disagree with their description of Asada as a terrorist. We in Cuba believe, and under international law, we granted her asylum as a political refugee. We will never give her up. My friends, Cuba never submitted or bent to U.S. political or economic pressure concerning Asada. There are plans now to invade Cuba. It is no secret. The CIA operatives who are among you tonight, let us send a message to them to take back to their bosses. To get to Cuba, they must come through us. We say, and repeat after me, Viva Cuba! Viva Cuba! Venceremos Cuba! Venceremos Cuba! La lucha continúa. Thank you.

0: And attorney Lennox Hines will have the last word on today's show. 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That's E-S-T-H-E-R underscore I, V like Victor, E-R-E-M like Mary. The music we played this hour included pianist Sharp Radway, and before that, Common and Maya Muna Youssef performing at Carrying On, a celebration of life for Asada Shakur, held May 30th, 2026 at Riverside Church in New York City. And our theme music for the show is Voodoo Child by Jimi Hendrix. I'm Esther Ivarum. Until next time, take good care and keep raising your voice. Peace.
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